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You're listening to ICANN at icannradio.org. Coming up on Storytime, my friend Andrea has a tale called How the Moon Became Beautiful. Before then, let's spend some time on Earth's best friend, the moon. Here's a piece of music from Rasulka called Song to the Moon.

0: It's story time.
1: The moon is very beautiful, with his round, bright face, which shines with soft and gentle light on all the world of man. But once there was a time when he wasn't so beautiful. 6,000 years ago, the face of the moon became changed in a single night. Before that time, his face had been so gloomy that no one liked to look at him, and for this reason, he was always very sad. One day, he complained to the flowers and to the stars, for they were the only things that would ever look in his face. He said, "I do not like to be the moon. I wish I were a star or a flower. If I were a star, even the smallest one, some great general might care for me. But alas, I'm only the moon, and no one likes me. If I could only be a flower and grow in a garden, where the beautiful earth women come, then they would place me in their hair and praise my fragrance and beauty. Or if I could even grow in the wilderness, where no one could see, the birds would surely come and sing sweet songs for me. But I'm only the moon, and no one honors me." The stars answered,

We can't help you. We were born here and we can't leave our places. We never had anyone to help us. We do our duty. We work all the day and twinkle in the dark night to make the skies more beautiful. But that's it. That's all we can do, they added, as they smiled coldly at the sorrowful moon. Then the flowers smiled sweetly and said, We do not know how we can help you. We live always in one place, in a garden near the most beautiful maiden in all the world. Oh, we love her very much, and she loves us. She's very kind to everyone in trouble, so we'll tell her about you. Her name is Sanio. Still, the moon was sad, so one evening he went to see the beautiful maiden Sanio. And when he saw her, he loved her at once. He said, Your face is very beautiful. Your motions are gentle and full of grace. I wish that you would come to me and that my face would be as your face. Come with me and we will be as one and perfect. I know that even the worst people in all the world would have only to look at you and they would love you. Tell me how you came to be so beautiful. Sanio answered, I have always lived with those who are gentle and happy, and I believe that's the cause of beauty and goodness. And so the moon went every night to see the maiden. He knocked on her window and she appeared. And when he saw how gentle and beautiful she was, his love only grew stronger. And he wished more and more to be with her always. One day, Sanio said to her mother, I should like to go to the moon and live always with him. Will you allow me to go? Her mother thought so little of the question that she made no reply. So Sanio told her friends that she was going to be the moon's bride. In a few days, she was gone. Her mother searched everywhere but couldn't find her. And then one of Sanio's friends said, She's gone with the moon, for he asked her many times. A year and a year passed, and Sanio, the gentle and beautiful earth maiden, did not return. And the people said, She's gone forever. She's with the moon. The face of the moon is very beautiful now. It's happy and bright, and gives a soft, gentle light to all the world. And there are those who say that the moon is now like Sanio, who was once the most beautiful of all earth maidens.

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1: This is ICAN, the International Children's Arts Network. It's time for a story. Story Nori is next.
2: Wicked Uncle and the Scottish Shark. And I'm delighted to dedicate this story to Aurelio, aged 4, and his younger sister, Serafina. When the kids were small, they loved going to the beach, building sandcastles, splashing in the waves, pestering Dad into digging a giant hole in the sand while the sun beat down. These were all joyful pastimes. But as they got older, the mention of the word beach made them go,
3: boring.
2: They wanted action holidays that involved things like pony trekking, diving, or at least camping. Jeremy even wanted to go rock climbing. But Dad, he's not an action man. And as for Mum, well, she likes her comforts. As you know, Dad has a brother. His name is Jeff, and he has a rather different personality. And his girlfriend Jessica loves to do outdoorsy kind of things. This last holiday, Uncle Jeff and Jessica took the kids to Scotland. It can be pretty chilly up in bonnie Scotland, but Uncle Jeff assured everyone that spring was about to arrive. On they drove, up into the Highlands. The windscreen wipers were swishing at full tilt, struggling to sweep away the heavy rain. The kids peered between the drops on the windows and could see grey mountains, topped by dark, angry clouds. Jessica claimed that even the heather was shivering in the damp and cold, and the kids pointed out the most miserable-looking sheep you ever saw. This was shaping up to be a true Scottish holiday.
4: Oh, it's a good thing we packed the board games,
2: said Jessica.
4: Because this is going to be an indoor holiday.
2: But when they arrived at their rented cottage, near Loch Ailort on the west coast of Scotland, the sun appeared, as if by magic. A curtain of haze and drizzle parted to reveal a landscape of glistening mountains, sparkling water, and pale skies.
5: See, I told you the weather would be lovely, said Jeff as they clambered out of the car.
2: Jessica's little dog, Smoochies, scampered down to the water's edge, which was not far away, and yapped at some gulls. The kids were delighted to stretch their legs and to chase Smoochies to the edge of the loch, where they stopped to skim flint stones across the surface of the pristine water. A kestrel cruised overhead, spying the ground for his supper. A frog croaked somewhere, and even the rocks looked like they were waking up to enjoy the gentle warmth. The cottage was cozy enough inside. Uncle Jeff threw some frankfurters and baked beans into the frying pan for supper. They sat on the patio to eat as they watched the orange sun drop behind the mountains.
5: You don't get views like that in Surbiton, eh? Said Jeff.
2: They all agreed, and then Jessica said,
4: Yes, but they don't have monsters in the River Thames.
6: What? Said Jemima. There aren't monsters in the loch, are there?
4: Well, you've heard of the Loch Ness Monster, presumably,
2: whispered Jessica, narrowing her eyes.
5: Don't worry, she's only kidding, said Jeff, who could see that Jemima was alarmed. Besides, this is Loch Ailort, not Loch Ness.
2: But her brother Jeremy did not calm her fears. He said,
7: Monsters maybe not, but there might well be sharks.
5: Get away, laughed Jeff, I've seen a shark fin cutting through the sea in New Zealand, but this is Scotland.
6: But there are Scottish sharks, insisted Jeremy. I saw them on YouTube.
5: Well, all right, backtracked Jeff. There might be basking sharks, but they're harmless. You don't have to worry about them, unless you happen to be a teeny-weeny plankton. In fact, basking sharks are gentle sea beasts, and I would love to swim along with one.
2: But Jeremy and Jemima agreed that whatever their uncle did, they were not going to swim with any sort of shark. There were four kayaks in the garage, and Jeff's plan was to lead them on a canoeing expedition. But first, they had to learn how to paddle. The next morning, Jeff gave them a lesson. He instructed them to put on their life jackets, sunglasses and hats, take their paddles and stand in the garden.
5: You grip your paddle lightly, just so, he demonstrated. And you make this sort of turning motion. Don't use your arms, because they will soon start to feel tired. But swivel with your whole body from the waist.
2: When everyone had practiced paddling while standing up, the next thing was to learn how to climb in and out of the kayak. Jeff dragged one of the boats down to the shore and placed it in the water alongside the bank. He showed them how to steady the boat with the paddle, holding it behind your back, and then how to shift your bottom onto the boat and slip it into the hollow. It took the kids a few goes to learn this trick, but soon they were ready to launch out into the water.
4: Oh, we're floating. This is amazing. I love it,
2: called out Jessica. A minute later, splash! Her boat turned over and she was upside down in the water. Jeff had told the kids to lean forward to escape from the boat, and fortunately she remembered to do this. She swallowed some of the lake, but was otherwise fine. Then she had to try and get back into her kayak.
5: Imagine that you're a seal, said Uncle Jeff. Pull your belly across the end of the kayak.
2: She tried, but whoops! She slithered back into the water and pulled the boat back over with her. Jeremy was laughing so much that he capsized too. Over the next couple of days, they mastered the art of paddling straight as well as turning. And most important of all, underwater escaping when the boat capsized. After 3 days of morning and afternoon practices, they were ready to set off further down the lock. The night before the expedition, Jeff and Jessica lined up all the things they needed for the trip. A cooker, plates, tins of food, tarpaulin, torches, towels, dry clothes, sleeping bags, sunscreen, and a first aid kit.
6: Will all that fit into our boats?
2: Asked Jemima.
7: Should do, said Jeff.
6: Don't forget the chocolate, said Jeremy.
4: And the tent,
2: added Jessica.
7: Can't take a tent, replied Jeff. We'll be bivouacking.
6: What if it rains?
7: We'll get wet.
2: They all hoped that the weather forecast was right for once, because it was supposed to be warm and dry, unusually so by Scottish standards. Uncle Jeff woke everyone up at 6 a.m. After a breakfast of boiled eggs, bread and honey, they ferried their kit down to the edge of the lock. Somehow they managed to make it all disappear into the hatches of their kayaks, and they were ready to set off. Smoochies thought that they were going to leave him behind. He was barking his head off to remind them not to forget him.
4: Of course you're coming too, my darling, said Jessica,
2: as she fitted his baby life jacket around him. The water was a little choppy, but the kids had learned their paddling lessons well. They were bobbing up and down, as happy as seagulls, at one with nature, propelled by the oldest technology known to humankind, muscle power. By mid-morning, they were really, really hungry and ready to eat deep into the store of chocolate. But Uncle Jeff kept them on strict rations because he knew that the further you kayak, the more you need to refuel with chocolate. So they had to do with three squares each. On they paddled. By lunchtime, their arms were aching. Uncle Jeff pointed to an island. everyone was pleased to head for more or less dry land. Tomato and cheese sandwiches and a few squares of chocolate taste like the finest feast ever when you eat them while breathing in the purest of pure Scottish air and sit amidst the ancient stillness of the Highlands and listen to the pristine waters of the loch gently lapping against the shore.
5: "Those are the mountains that Bonnie Prince Charlie wandered over," said Uncle Jeff.
6: "Why, was he lost?"
2: asked Jeremy.
5: "Well, maybe," said Jeff. "He came here from France in 1745 and led a rebellion against the English. When the Scots were beaten at the Battle of Culloden, he escaped across the moors and the mountains, hiding out for many months. Eventually, a woman called Flora MacDonald took pity on him. She dressed him up as her maid, gave him the name of Betty, and they slipped across the water to the Isle of Skye. And eventually, he got away, back to France."
6: "That's such a romantic story,"
2: said Jemima.
4: "You know, there's a song about it,"
2: said Jessica.

0: Time to get paddling, said Jeff, and they picked up their paddles. They journeyed on until late afternoon. That evening, they sat around a campfire and watched the sunset before spending the night under the sky, jam-packed with stars. On the second day, Smoochy spotted a seal sunbathing on a rock. Perhaps he thought the seal was another dog, or maybe even an enormous cat, because he started to bark and became ever so excited that he fell into the water. Fortunately, he managed to keep doggy paddling until Jessica hauled him out. Soon, they saw an entire colony of seals on and around the rocks, and one of them popped its head out of the water just by Jemima's boat. He seemed to be smiling, and Jemima smiled and waved back at him. But the seal didn't seem to like this. He immediately dived down back into the water.
1: Ha! You scared him with your evil smile, said Jeremy.
0: And it seemed he wasn't the only one, because now all the seals that were in the water were heading back for the rocks.
2: It's not Jemima who's spooked him. It's that, said Uncle Jeff, pointing with his paddle.
0: A few hundred yards away, a black fin was cutting through the water.
1: What's that, Uncle Jeff?
0: Asked Jemima.
1: It's a shark, of course,
0: said Jeremy.
1: I told you, Scottish sharks do exist.
2: I'm going to take a closer look, said Uncle Jeff. You can hang back here.
3: Are you sure that's wise, Jeff?
0: Warned Jessica.
3: Don't take any risks.
2: Sure, it's probably a basking shark, said Jeff. I'll check him out.
0: And he started to paddle towards the fin.
1: No! Please, Uncle Jeff, please don't! No, come back! No!
4: No! No! Don't go to the shark!
0: Pleaded the kids.
2: I'll be fine,
0: called back Jeff. He was now speeding through the water, and what's more, the fin was speeding towards him. And it wasn't just the one fin.
3: Oh my gosh,
0: said Jessica.
3: There's another one.
0: Because now they could see there were two sharks on a collision course with Jeff's little canoe. Undeterred, Jeff kept on paddling.
1: You don't suppose he really means to swim with them, do you?
0: Asked Jemima, remembering what he had said before they set out. Perhaps he hadn't meant to swim with them, but soon he had little choice because...
2: Whoa!
0: Both the sea creatures, whatever they were, decided to leap out of the water. They made a spectacular scene. These sleek, smooth creatures with arched backs and pointing fins doing acrobatics above the water. But one of them dived back in and went right under Jeff's boat, causing his canoe to capsize. Jeff was upside down in the water. There was nothing for it. He had to free himself or drown. He ripped the waterproof skirt off the opening of his boat, leaned forward and rolled out, just as he was supposed to. And then he was swimming with the sharks. The kids and Jessica were screaming their heads off. Smoochies was barking like he had seen the Loch Ness Monster, and Uncle Jeff was trying to turn his boat back up the right way. While he was doing this, the sharks continued their circus tricks, and one of them leapt right over him. Despite this setback, and relieved that he wasn't eaten, not yet anyway, Uncle Jeff turned over his boat, clambered aboard, and unfixed his emergency paddle, because the other one was floating in the water. He started to head towards the rocks, where the colony of seals were sheltering. All the way, the sharks followed alongside, sometimes circling around him. Eventually, he scrambled onto the rocks. The kids, along with Jessica, arrived soon after.
1: Uncle Jeff, you shouldn't have done that! You could have been killed!
0: Cried Jemima.
3: For goodness sake, Jeff!
0: Screamed Jessica, hugging her bedraggled boyfriend.
3: That was spectacularly silly. It's a miracle you're alive.
2: No, no, said Jeff. They were just harmless old basking sharks.
1: Do you really think so, Uncle Jeff?
0: Asked Jeremy.
1: Because aren't basking sharks meant to be shy? And why do you think the seals were afraid of them if they're so harmless?
3: That's true, Jeremy,
0: said Jessica.
3: Harmless, Jeff? They certainly didn't seem harmless from where we were.
1: they were circling around your boat like proper sharks, said Jemima.
0: Jeff scratched his head.
2: Well, I'm no expert on wildlife, he said. But you're right. They didn't behave quite like I expected them to.
3: Oh, we're lucky you're still with us,
0: said Jessica.
1: Because,
0: said Jeremy,
1: you came that close to being eaten by a Scottish shark.
0: And that was Wicked Uncle and the Scottish Shark, read by me, Richard, for StoryNori.com. And I'm delighted to dedicate this story to Aurelio, aged 4, and his younger sister, Serafina. They live in Seattle with their mum, Jen, and their dad, Antonio. And their family has become monthly supporters of Story Nori on Patreon. Aurelio particularly loves one of our more spooky stories, about Baba Yaga the witch, and has listened to it dozens of times. I do hope that the whole family enjoy this story about Wicked Uncle. Thank you again for supporting us. For now, from me, Richard, at StoryNori.com, goodbye.
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0: The Complete Works of Winnie the Pooh. The immortal stories from the books Winnie the Pooh and The House at Pooh Corner, and poems from When We Were Very Young and Now We Are Six by Alan Alexander Milne. Presented for radio, unabridged, in 18 parts. Produced by Christopher Toyne and performed by Peter Dennis. Part 2, in which Pooh goes visiting and gets into a tight place, and in which Eeyore loses a tail and Pooh finds one.
1: This program is dedicated to Christopher Milne. Sneezels. Christopher Robin had wheezles and sneezels. They bundled him into his bed. They gave him what goes with a cold in the nose and some more for a cold in the head. They wondered if wheezles could turn into measles, if sneezels would turn into mumps. They examined his chest for a rash and the rest of his body for swellings and lumps. They sent for some doctors in sneezels and wheezles to tell them what ought to be done. All sorts and conditions of famous physicians came hurrying round at a run. They all made a note of the state of his throat. They asked if he suffered from thirst. They asked if the sneezels came after the wheezles, or if the first sneezel came first. They said, if you teasel a sneezel or weasel, a measle may easily grow. But humour or pleasel the wheezel or sneezel, the measle will certainly go. They expounded the reasons for sneezels and wheezles, the manner of measles when new. They said, if he freezels in draughts and in breezels, then patheasels may even ensue. Christopher Robin got up in the morning. The sneezels had vanished away, and the look in his eye seemed to say to the sky, now, how to amuse them today? In which Pooh goes visiting and gets into a tight place. Edward Bear, known to his friends as Winnie the Pooh, or Pooh for short, was walking through the forest one day, humming proudly to himself. He had made up a little hum that very morning as he was doing his stoutness exercises in front of the glass. Tra-la-la, tra-la-la, as he stretched up as high as he could, and then tra-la-la, tra-la, oh, help, la, as he tried to reach his toes. After breakfast, he had said it over and over to himself until he had learnt it off by heart, and now he was humming it right through, properly. It went like this. Tra-la-la, tra-la-la, tra-la-la, tra-la-la, rum-tum-tiddle-um-tum, tiddle-little-tiddle-little, tiddle-little-tiddle-little, rum-tum-tum-tiddle-um. Well, he was humming this hum to himself and walking along gaily, wondering what everybody else was doing and what it felt like being somebody else, when suddenly he came to a sandy bank, and in the bank was a large hole.
2: Aha,
1: said Pooh.
2: Rum-tum-tiddle-um-tum. If I know anything about anything, that hole means rabbit, he said, and rabbit means company. He said, and company means food, and listening to me humming and such like. Rum-tum-tum-diddle-um.
1: So he bent down, put his head into the hole, and called out,
2: is anybody at home?
1: There was a sudden scuffling noise from inside the hole, and then silence.
2: What I said was, is anybody at home?
1: Called out Pooh very loudly.
3: No,
1: said a voice, and then added,
3: you needn't shout so loud. I heard you quite well the first time.
2: Bother, said Pooh. Isn't there anybody here at all?
3: Nobody.
1: Winnie the Pooh took his head out of the hole and thought for a little, and he thought to himself, there must be somebody there, because somebody must have said, nobody. So he put his head back in the hole and said,
2: hello, Rabbit. Isn't that you?
3: No,
1: said Rabbit, in a different sort of voice this time.
2: But isn't that Rabbit's voice?
3: I don't think so, said Rabbit. It isn't meant to be.
2: Oh,
1: said Pooh. He took his head out of the hole and had another think, and then he put it back and said,
2: Well, could you very kindly tell me where Rabbit is?
3: He has gone to see his friend Pooh Bear, who is a great friend of his.
2: But this is me,
1: said Bear, very much surprised.
3: What sort of me?
2: Pooh Bear.
3: Are you sure?
1: Said Rabbit, still more surprised.
2: Quite sure, said Pooh.
3: Oh, well then, come in.
2: So Pooh pushed and pushed and pushed his way through the hole, and at last he got in.
3: You were quite right, said Rabbit, looking at him all over. It is you. Glad to see you.
2: Who did you think it was?
3: Well, I wasn't sure. You know how it is in the forest. One can't have

0: shook Rabbit lovingly by the paw, and said that he must be going on.
1: "Must you?"
0: said Rabbit politely.
2: "Well," said Pooh, "I could stay a little longer if you...
0: And he tried very hard to look in the direction of the larder.
1: "As a matter of fact," said Rabbit, "I was going out myself directly."
2: "Oh, well, then, I'll be going on. Goodbye."
1: "Well, goodbye, if you're sure you won't have any more."
2: "Is there any more?"
0: asked Pooh quickly.
1: Rabbit took the covers off the dishes and said, "No, there wasn't."
2: "I thought not,"
0: said Pooh, nodding to himself.
2: "Well, goodbye. I must be going on."
0: So he started to climb out of the hole. He pulled with his front paws and pushed with his back paws, and in a little while his nose was out in the open again, and then his ears, and then his front paws, and then his shoulders, and then...
2: "Oh! Oh, help!" said Pooh. "I'd better go back." "Oh, bother," said Pooh. "I shall have to go on." "Oh, I can't do either," said Pooh. "Oh, help and bother."
0: Now, by this time, Rabbit wanted to go for a walk too, and finding the front door full, he went out by the back door and came round to Pooh and looked at him.
1: "Hello. You're stuck?"
0: he asked.
2: "No, no," said Pooh carelessly. "Just resting and thinking and humming to myself."
1: "Here, give us a paw."
0: Pooh Bear stretched out a paw, and Rabbit pulled and pulled and pulled.
2: "Oh!" cried Pooh. "You're hurting."
1: "The fact is," said Rabbit, "you're stuck."
2: "It all comes," said Pooh crossly, "of not having front doors big enough."
1: "It all comes," said Rabbit sternly, "of eating too much." "I thought at the time," said Rabbit, "only I didn't like to say anything," said Rabbit, "that one of us was eating too much," said Rabbit, "and I knew it wasn't me," he said. "Well, well, I shall go and fetch Christopher Robin."
0: Christopher Robin lived at the other end of the forest, and when he came back with Rabbit and saw the front half of Pooh, he said, "Silly old bear," in such a loving voice that everybody felt quite hopeful again.
2: "I was just beginning to think," said Bear, sniffing slightly, "that Rabbit might never be able to use his front door again, and I should hate that," he said.
1: "So should I," said Rabbit.
0: "Use his front door again," said Christopher Robin. "Of course he'll use his front door again."
1: "Good,"
0: said Rabbit. "If we can't pull you out, Pooh, we might push you back."
1: Rabbit scratched his whiskers thoughtfully and pointed out that when once Pooh was pushed back, he was back.
0: And of course nobody was more glad to see Pooh than he was. Still, there it was. Some lived in trees and some lived underground and...
2: "You mean I'd never get out?"
0: said Pooh.
1: "I mean," said Rabbit, "that having got so far, it seems a pity to waste it."
0: Christopher Robin nodded. "Then there's only one thing to be done," he said. "We shall have to wait for you to get thin again."
2: "How long does getting thin take?"
0: asked Pooh anxiously.
3: "About a week, I should think."
2: "But I can't stay here for a week."
0: "You can stay here, all right, silly old bear. It's getting you out which is so difficult."
1: "We'll read to you," said Rabbit cheerfully. "And I hope it won't snow," he added. "And I say, old fellow, you're taking up a good deal of room in my house. Do you mind if I use your back legs as a towel horse? Because, I mean, there they are, doing nothing, and it would be very convenient just to hang the towels on them."
2: "A week?"
0: said Pooh gloomily.
2: "What about meals?"
0: "I'm afraid no meals," said Christopher Robin, "because of getting thin quicker. But we will read to you."
2: Bear began to sigh, and then found that he couldn't because he was so tightly stuck. And a tear rolled down his eye as he said, "Then would you read a sustaining book, such as would help and comfort?"

0: foot, a wedged bear in great tightness.
1: So for a week Christopher Robin read that sort of book at the north end of Pooh, and Rabbit hung his washing on the south end. And in between, Bear felt himself getting slenderer and slenderer. And at the end of the week, Christopher Robin said, "Now!" So he took hold of Pooh's front paws, and Rabbit took hold of Christopher Robin, and all Rabbit's friends and relations took hold of Rabbit, and then they all pulled together, and for a long time Pooh only said, "Ow!" and "Ooh!" And then all of a sudden he said, just as if a cork were coming out of a bottle. And Christopher Robin and Rabbit and all Rabbit's friends and relations went head over heels backwards, and on the top of them came Winnie the Pooh, free. So, with a nod of thanks to his friends, he went on with his walk through the forest, humming proudly to himself. But Christopher Robin looked after him lovingly and said to himself, "Silly old bear."

0: Buckingham Palace. They're changing guard at Buckingham Palace. Christopher Robin went down with Alice. Alice is marrying one of the guard. A soldier's life is terrible hard, says Alice. They're changing guard at Buckingham Palace. Christopher Robin went down with Alice. We saw a guard in a sentry box. One of the sergeants looks after their socks, says Alice. They're changing guard at Buckingham Palace. Christopher Robin went down with Alice. We looked for the king, but he never came. Well, God take care of him all the same, says Alice. They're changing guard at Buckingham Palace. Christopher Robin went down with Alice. They've great big parties inside the grounds. I wouldn't be king for £100, says Alice. They're changing guard at Buckingham Palace. Christopher Robin went down with Alice. A face looked out, but it wasn't the king's. He's much too busy assigning things, says Alice. They're changing guard at Buckingham Palace. Christopher Robin went down with Alice. Do you think the king knows all about me? Sure to, dear, but it's time for tea, says Alice. In which Eeyore loses a tail, and Pooh finds one. The old grey donkey Eeyore stood by himself in a thistly corner of the forest, his front feet well apart, his head on one side, and thought about things. Sometimes he thought sadly to himself,
1: Why?
0: And sometimes he thought,
1: Wherefore?
0: And sometimes he thought,
1: Inasmuch as which?
0: And sometimes he didn't quite know what he was thinking about. So when Winnie the Pooh came stumping along, Eeyore was very glad to be able to stop thinking for a little in order to say,
1: How do you do?
0: In a gloomy manner to him.
1: And how are you?
0: Said Winnie the Pooh. Eeyore shook his head from side to side.
1: Not very how,
0: he said.
1: I don't seem to have felt at all how for a long time. Dear, dear,
0: said Pooh,
1: I'm sorry about that. Let's have a look at you.
0: So Eeyore stood there, gazing sadly at the ground, and Winnie the Pooh walked all round him once.
1: Why, what's happened to your tail?
0: He said in surprise.
1: What has happened to it?
0: Said Eeyore.
1: It isn't there. Are you sure? Well, either a tail is there or it isn't there. You can't make a mistake about it, and yours isn't there.
2: Then what is?
1: Nothing.
2: Let's have a look,
0: said Eeyore, and he turned slowly round to the place where his tail had been a little while ago, and then, finding that he couldn't catch it up, he turned round the other way until he came back to where he was at first. And then he put his head down and looked between his front legs, and at last he said with a long, sad sigh,
2: I believe you're right.
1: Of course I'm right, said Pooh.
2: That accounts for a good deal,
0: said Eeyore gloomily.
2: It explains everything. No wonder.
1: You must have left it somewhere,
0: said Winnie the Pooh.
2: Somebody must have taken it,
0: said Eeyore.
2: How like them,
0: he added after a long silence. Pooh felt that he really ought to say something helpful about it, but didn't quite know what, so he decided to do something helpful instead.
1: Eeyore,
0: he said solemnly,
1: I, Winnie the Pooh, will find your tail for you.
2: Thank you, Pooh,
0: answered Eeyore.
2: You're a real friend,
0: said he.
2: Not like some,
0: he said. So Winnie the Pooh went off to find Eeyore's tail. It was a fine spring morning in the forest as he started out. Little soft clouds played happily in a blue sky, skipping from time to time in front of the sun as if they'd come to put it out, and then sliding away suddenly so that the next might have his turn. Through them and between them the sun shone bravely, and a copse which had worn its furs all the year round seemed old and dowdy now beside the new green lace which the beeches had put on so prettily. Through copse and spinney marched Bear, down open slopes of gorse and heather, over rocky beds of streams, up steep banks of sandstone into the heather again, and so at last, tired and hungry, to the Hundred Acre Wood. For it was in the Hundred Acre Wood that Owl lived.
1: "And if anybody knows anything about anything," said Bear to himself, "it's Owl who knows something about something," he said. "Or my name's not Winnie the Pooh," he said. "Which it is," he added. "So there you are."
0: Owl lived at the Chestnuts, an old world residence of great charm, which was grander than anybody else's, or seemed so to Bear, because it had both a knocker and a bell pull. Underneath the knocker there was a notice which said, "Pless ring if an rent sir is required." Underneath the bell pull there was a notice which said, "Ples canoke if an rinser is not requid." These notices had been written by Christopher Robin, who was the only one in the forest who could spell. For Owl, wise though he was in many ways, able to read and write and spell his own name, Wall, yet somehow went all to pieces over delicate words like measles and buttered toast. Winnie the Pooh read the two notices very carefully, first from left to right, and afterwards, in case he had missed some of it, from right to left. Then, to make quite sure, he knocked and pulled the knocker, and he pulled and knocked the bell rope, and he called out in a very loud voice,
2: "Owl, I require an answer. It's Bear speaking."
0: And the door opened, and Owl looked out.
3: "Hello, Pooh," he said. "How's things?"
1: "Terrible and sad," said Pooh, "because Eeyore, who is a friend of mine, has lost his tail, and he's moping about it. So could you very kindly tell me how to find it for him?"
3: "Well," said Owl, "the customary procedure in such cases is as follows."
1: "What does crustimony proceed cake mean?" said Pooh. "For I am a bear of very little brain, and long words bother me."
3: "It means the thing to do."
1: "As long as it means that, I don't mind," said Pooh humbly.
3: "The thing to do is as follows. First, issue a reward, then..."
1: "Just a moment," said Pooh, holding up his paw. "What do we do to this, what you were saying? You sneezed just as you were going to tell me."
3: "I didn't sneeze."
1: "Yes, you did, Owl."
3: "Excuse me, Pooh, I didn't. You can't sneeze without knowing it."
1: "Well, you can't know it without something having been sneezed."
3: "What I said was, first issue a reward..."
1: "You're doing it again,"
0: said Pooh sadly.
3: "A reward,"
0: said Owl very loudly.
3: "We write a notice to say that we will give a large something to anybody who finds Eeyore's tail."
1: "I see, I see,"
0: said Pooh, nodding his head.
1: "Talking about large somethings,"
0: he went on dreamily,
1: "I generally have a small something about now, about this time in the morning."
0: And he looked wistfully at the cupboard in the corner of Owl's parlour.
1: "Just a mouthful of condensed milk or what not, with perhaps a lick of honey."
3: "Well, then," said Owl, "we write out this notice and we put it up all over the forest."
1: "A lick of honey,"
0: murmured Bear to himself.
1: Or not, as the case may be."
0: And he gave a deep sigh and tried very hard to listen to what Owl was saying. But Owl went on and on, using longer and longer words, until at last he came back to where he started. And he explained that the person to write out this notice was Christopher Robin.
3: "It was he who wrote the ones on my front door for me. Did you see them, Pooh?"
0: For some time now, Pooh had been saying yes and no in turn, with his eyes shut, to all that Owl was saying. And having said yes, yes last time, he said no, not at all now, without really knowing what Owl was talking about.
3: "Didn't you see them?"
4: said Owl, a little surprised.
3: Come and look at them now.
0: So they went outside, and Pooh looked at the knocker and the notice below it, and he looked at the bell rope and the notice below it. And the more he looked at the bell rope, the more he felt that he had seen something like it somewhere else, some time before.
3: A handsome bell rope, isn't it?
0: said Owl. Pooh nodded.
1: It reminds me of something, he said. But I can't think what. Where did you get it?
3: I just came across it in the forest, and it was hanging over a bush, and I thought at first somebody lived there, so I rang it, and nothing happened, and then I rang it again very loudly, and it came off in my hand, and as nobody seemed to want it, I took it home, and...
1: Owl, said Pooh solemnly, you made a mistake. Somebody did want it.
3: Who?
1: Eeyore. My dear friend Eeyore, he was fond of it.
3: Fond of it?
1: Attached to it,
0: said Winnie the Pooh sadly. So with these words he unhooked it and carried it back to Eeyore. And when Christopher Robin had nailed it on in its right place again, Eeyore frisked about the forest, waving his tail so happily that Winnie the Pooh came over all funny and had to hurry home for a little snack of something to sustain him. And wiping his mouth half an hour afterwards, he sang to himself proudly,
2: Who found the tail?
1: I, said Pooh, at 2:45. Only it was 11:15, really. I found the tail.
0: Hoppity. Christopher Robin goes hoppity, hoppity, hoppity, hoppity, hop. Whenever I tell him politely to stop it, he says he can't possibly stop. If he stopped hopping, he couldn't go anywhere. Poor little Christopher couldn't go anywhere. That's why he always goes hoppity, hoppity, hoppity, hoppity, hop. Sand between the toes. I went down to the shouting sea, taking Christopher down with me, for Nurse had given us 6 pence each, and down we went to the beach. We had sand in the eyes and the ears and the nose, and sand in the hair and sand between the toes. Whenever a good nor'wester blows, Christopher is certain of sand between the toes. The sea was galloping grey and white. Christopher clutched his 6 pence tight. We clambered over the humping sand, and Christopher held my hand. We had sand in the eyes and the ears and the nose, and sand in the hair and sand between the toes. Whenever a good nor'wester blows, Christopher is certain of sand between the toes. There was a roaring in the sky. The seagulls cried as they blew by. We tried to talk, but we had to shout. Nobody else was out. When we got home, we had sand in the hair, in the eyes, in the ears, and everywhere. Whenever a good nor'wester blows, Christopher is found with sand between the toes. Daffodowndilly. She wore her yellow sunbonnet. She wore her greenest gown. She turned to the south wind and curtsied up and down. She turned to the sunlight and shook her yellow head and whispered to her neighbour, Winter is dead.
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I'm Sarah, wishing you sweet dreams.

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I'm Sarah, wishing you sweet dreams.

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I'm Sarah, wishing you sweet dreams.

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I'm Sarah, wishing you sweet dreams.

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I'm Sarah, wishing you sweet dreams.

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I'm Sarah, wishing you sweet.

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I'm Sarah, wishing you sweet dreams.

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I'm Sarah, wishing you sweet dreams.

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I'm Sarah, wishing you sweet dreams.

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I'm Sarah, wishing you sweet dreams.

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I'm Sarah, wishing you sweet dreams.

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Good morning. Welcome to the International Children's Arts Network. It sounds like the birds are waking up. Can you hear them?

You're listening to ICANN, the International Children's Arts Network. Coming up is Dance of the Hours. Right now, I have a piece of music for cello. It's called Cello Suite No. 1. Suite in French means a sequence. That means one thing following another. So in this instance, that's one cello piece after another. See how many pieces you can count in this cello suite.

there's an entire day ahead of us. Right now, it's time for a mindful moment. On ICANN, the International Children's Arts Network. Let's get comfortable. Imagine yourself as a snake, sitting as tall as you possibly can with your head in the sky. Take a big breath in through your snaky nose. Hold it in for 4 big seconds. And as you let out the air, try to sound like a snake by hissing all the way out. Let's try this 3 more times. 1, pretending to be a snake. 2, long and tall. 3, and now out like the snake you are. At any point today, if you ever feel sad, upset, mad, or just like you need a moment to yourself, pretend like you're a snake and take a big breath in and hiss it out until you feel better. I'm Sarah, and thanks for taking this mindful moment with me.

Nice la belle. 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Coming up, we'll have more cello music. But right now is Dance of the Hours. Have you ever seen Disney's Fantasia? There's a ballet scene with ostriches, hippopotamuses, elephants, and alligators. 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

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What kind of animals would dance to this piece of music?

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You're listening to ICANN. Coming up, my friend Natasha has a story from Germany. It's called Undine, and it's about a sea creature, not unlike Disney's The Little Mermaid. Right now, let's plant our legs firmly on the ground and listen to the happy forest.

0: That was a happy forest. My friend Natasha has a story from Germany. It's called Undine, and the ending is a little sad. But don't worry, it's all make-believe.
1: Hello, this is Natasha, and I'm here with a fairy tale from Germany that is both beautiful and also rather spooky. It's about a water nymph who becomes human. The story has quite a lot in common with The Little Mermaid. Bertie says that one of the reasons he likes this tale is that each of the leading characters has a little story of his or her own. So listen out for those. There are many beings that we humans seldom see. For instance, there are salamanders who dance in the flames of the fire. Goblins hide away in the woods. Deep in the caves of the earth live the gnomes. And beneath the waves of the waters, sprites and nymphs swim among the fishes and the weeds. Many hundred years ago, a fisherman lived between two supernatural worlds. His little cottage sat between a wood that was thick, tangled, and haunted, and a lake that was home to the water nymphs. By and large, the humans and the magical beings pretended not to notice each other. Visitors to that part of the world were rare, and so when one evening when the fisherman saw the silhouette of a knight on horseback, he called out to his wife to get ready to receive a guest. She prepared a tray with little glasses of spirit and a bowl of berries from the wood. The fisherman called out, "Greetings, Sir Knight. Pay us the honour of a visit to our humble cottage." The knight was glad to find a roof where he might find food and shelter, and he rode toward the fisherman's home. By the time he reached it, the sky was already growing quite dark. The fisherman invited him to come inside. The knight sat in an armchair and put his leg up on a stool, for he had strained it. They could see that he was quite young and good-looking, if somewhat tired from his journey. He told them that his name was Sir Huldbrand, and that he had a castle that stood on the banks of the river Danube. While they were speaking, they heard a strange watery sound splashing against the window pane. The old man knotted his brow and looked troubled. "Is it raining?" asked Huldbrand. "No," said the old man, as he got up and went to the door. He opened it and called out, "Undine, will you never stop playing these foolish tricks? We have a visitor." A few moments later, a girl's voice said something like, "Don't be so serious, father." And Huldbrand turned his head and saw a young woman of about 18 years old stepping into the cottage. He had not expected to find anyone like her here. She was fair and beautiful. "And who's that?" she said with a shrug and a little point at the knight. Her manner was quite insolent, but not without charm. "Show more respect for our guest," chided the fisherman's wife, who was presumably also the girl's mother. "Does he talk?" asked Undine, ignoring her parents' discomfort. "Forgive me," said the knight. "I hurt my leg when I fell from my horse in the forest, and I am a little slow." He clambered to his feet and gave a little bow to the girl. She smiled ironically and said, "A proper knight, I see. And does he have a castle?" "Undine, don't be so rude," said her father. Suddenly her eyes flashed with temper. "Well, be like that then," she said. And turning promptly around, she headed back through the door into the night. They could hear her running down the path. "Fiery," said the knight, almost approvingly. It was hard to tell if he was more astonished or amused by her strange behaviour. "She has always been like that ever since the day we found her," said the mother. "Found her?" asked Huldbrand. "So she is not your daughter?" Not ours, said the fisherman. It is a strange story. About 15 years ago, I was returning from the market and making my way through the woods. As I was nearing home, I saw my wife turning towards me. I knew something was up because she never ventures into the woods normally. She's gone, she's gone, she was crying. I knew right away that she could only mean our darling child, our little daughter. In fact, that very day she had turned 3 years old, and I had a present for her in my sack. She had wandered out of the cottage, and all that was left of her was a blue cap floating on the wash of the lake. She must have drowned. Perhaps a nymph pulled her under and took her for a sister in the watery kingdom. We slept little that night, but in the morning we found, in the cot where our daughter normally slept, a little girl. But she was not ours. She was fair, where our daughter was dark. She was the Undine whom you have just seen about briefly. Her hair and her clothes were wet. We assumed she had fallen in the lake. Of course, we accepted the child as a gift from God, although she has always been naughty, willful, and strong-headed. We have always loved her, like the daughter we lost. The knight was clearly fascinated by the tale. Indeed, what a strange story, he said. I hope she shall return, because I would like to see more of this mysterious and beautiful creature. Just then,

now gushing across the path. He was about to step into the torrent when a voice called out, "Do not step into the stream. It is full of mischief." He looked up the hill. He could just make out that Undine was sitting on a little island in the midst of the stream. She was sheltered from the storm by the branches of a giant oak tree. The knight scrambled up the hill and held out his hand to help her jump across onto the bank. "We must return home. Your gentle and kind step-parents are worried about you," he said, spreading his cloak above their heads to protect them from the rain. "I will do as you say," she replied, "if you promise to tell me the story of your journey through the haunted wood." "I shall indeed," said the knight. "It's a strange story, though perhaps not by your standards. Now hurry." And they rushed as fast as they could back to the cottage. Later, as they dried out before the fire, the knight told Undine and her parents the strange story of how he came through the woods. A week ago, in the city on the other side of the woods, there was a holiday and a tournament. I took part in the jousting. Among the onlookers, I saw the face that I liked. She was a maiden, dark and beautiful. I rode up and asked her for a favour. She told me, "This sport is for boys. If you wish to win my favour, you must ride through the woods to the lake on the other side and report back to me with the news of whatever or whoever you meet." I knew, of course, that the woods were supposed to be haunted, but I do not fear spectres or magical creatures. I set out on my quest, and indeed I found a nest of goblins living in the trunk of a great tree. They were far more afraid of me than I was of their ugly green faces and pointed ears. I rode on, but then towards night I felt a strange chill on my back. I looked around and saw a strange white figure running towards me. My horse took fright and reared. I tried to rein him in, but I fell from my saddle. That was how I hurt my leg. The strange figure had vanished. I felt unwell, quite chilled to the bones, but I managed to gather my horse and ride on. Eventually, I came out to the other side and saw the calm blue waters of the lake. That was when I knew I was near the end of my quest. "I heard your kind voice offering me hospitality, and here I am. Do you find my story peculiar?" "No," said the girl. "The white man was Kuborn. He is a demon of the lake and the forest, and he was up to his usual tricks. I am glad that you were not hurt more badly when you fell from your horse. But now the time for stories was over, and they all found places to sleep in the corners of the cottage. In the morning, the storm was still raging, and the stream had grown more fierce. It was not safe to cross, and they were cut off from the way back to the city. For the next few days, the weather did not improve, and Huldbrand and Undine spent much time together. She was less willful now and did no more than tease her knight gently. Her step-parents could see that he was very taken with her. When eventually the weather was good enough to go out, they ventured for a walk into the edge of the woods. When they returned, the knight asked the fisherman permission to marry his stepdaughter, which of course he granted. That evening, another strange thing happened. There was a knock at the door. The fisherman opened and saw that standing before him was a priest. His robes were wet. He explained that he had stumbled into the stream while crossing it. "Father, come in and sit before the fire," said the fisherman kindly. "And we have work for you to do this very evening," declared Undine, "for you can repay my stepfather's hospitality by marrying me to my beloved knight." Undine insisted, as always, on having her own way. She had a further surprise,
for she revealed that in her little box of possessions

0: she somehow had two gold rings that were ideal for the ceremony. That evening, when the priest was sufficiently dried out, they kneeled before him, exchanged their vows, and were married. And that might sound like a classic fairy tale ending, but the story has some way to go yet. About a week later, Sir Hulbrand set out for his castle, taking his new wife and her step-parents with him. The priest accompanied them too, for the evil things of the forest respected him and would do the little party no harm so long as the priest was with them. Occasionally, they caught glimpses of the strange man in white who seemed to be flittering from tree to tree, but Undine said in a low voice to her husband, "Do not be afraid. This is Lord Coolborn, and he is my uncle. He is pleased that I am married to you, for this was his plan all along." "There are so many strange things about you," said the knight, "that I cannot possibly hope to understand them all." They walked through the forest without any untoward incidents, and on the other side he hired a carriage to take his family to the castle in comfort. The knight installed his beautiful young wife and her family in his castle. For a while, their happiness was perfect. But before long, strange things started to happen. In the long, dark passages of the old castle, spectres began to appear. The servants were terrified, and even Sir Hulbrand found that strange, eerie sounds disturbed his sleep. One morning, Undine ordered some men to take a large stone and cover the fountain in the courtyard. Hulbrand had loved the fountain since boyhood. Its water danced and played in the sunlight. He asked his wife why she had ordered it to be stopped up, and she replied, "It will prevent my uncle, Lord Coolborn, from disturbing us." And from that moment on, haunting of the castle ceased. A few weeks later, the knight received a small gift. It was a green lady's glove. And to it was pinned a message. It read, "Is it worthy of a knight to forget his promise to a maiden?" And it was signed with the name Bathilda. And when he read the note, Sir Hulbrand recalled the reason that he had made the journey through the forest to the lake. He had been given the other glove of the pair by the maiden Bathilda and had promised to report to her whatever he found in the lake by the forest. What could he do? A knight must keep his troth. He sent word inviting her and her parents to the castle. As it so happened, they arrived on the day of Undine's 19th birthday. Sir Hulbrand received them with Undine at his side and said, "My lady, you sent me on a quest to the lake beyond the woods and asked me to show you what I found there, and here she is, my wife." He was not so naive as to think that Bathilda would be pleased with this news, but she smiled graciously. Her father said, "Although I call myself the father of Bathilda and think of her as my own daughter, in fact, many years ago I found her abandoned in those very same woods. She was wet and cold and could not say where she lived. I took her home and feared that she might die of fever, but as you see, things turned out well, although we cannot know her true birthday. We have always celebrated it on this very day, which is the anniversary of my finding her." That evening, they held a double celebration, with feasting and music and dancing, but Sir Hulbrand noticed that the wife of the fisherman was staring at Bathilda. One time, when the orchestra stopped playing, she flung her arms around Bathilda and said out loud so that all could hear, "My child!" Bathilda pushed her away and said, "She's lying! It's not true!" But the woman insisted. I feel it. She is my child. How dare you say such lies? Called back Botilda. You accuse me of being the daughter of a wretched fisherman. You are a demoness. She has grown wicked, said the fisherman's wife. But still I know she's mine. And I feel it too, said her husband. By now the argument was quite heated. The whole court was watching the quarrel unfold. But Undine stepped forward to embrace Botilda. It's true. You are my sister, she said. Not by birth, but because we shared the same parents who cared for us. Later that night, Sir Huldbrand sat alone with his wife. He said, Now it is time for you to tell me your story. She explained that her uncle, Lord Coolborn, had taken the little girl, Botilda, away from her true parents, the fisherman and his wife. In her place, she had given them his niece, Undine. She had been born as a water nymph. Water ran in her veins, and she could change shape at will. It was her nature to be mischievous and play tricks. And yet it had always been her dream to know what it felt like to have a human heart. Now that he had married her, her dream had become true. She had flesh and blood and feelings. So long as his love remained true, she would remain a mortal and live by his side. But even in the morning, the stubborn Botilda would not accept the kindly fisherman and his wife as her true parents. They were so broken-hearted that they left the castle and returned to their cottage. Her own foster parents were angry with her, and she quarrelled with them too. And yet she remained friends with Undine and lingered on in the castle. Sir Huldbrand, Undine and Botilda would often go around together, walk arm in arm, and the trio were almost inseparable. And then, one day, as they walked along the banks of the river Danube, Botilda said, Oh, how I wish that one day I could see Vienna. Yes, wouldn't that be just splendid, agreed Undine. How could the noble Sir Huldbrand refuse the entreaties of two such beautiful ladies? He ordered for arrangements to be made, and a boat was prepared so that they could sail along the Danube to Vienna. At first, the pleasure cruise went smoothly, but then Undine's uncle, Lord Coolborn, could not help but get up to his old tricks. He sent large waves to rock the boat from side to side and made everyone on board feel sick. At night, he howled like the wind. Even Sir Huldbrand was feeling quite terrible. Botilda, who was practically green with motion sickness, complained to him, If you had married me, a true woman, you would not have all these problems. Even if my parents truly are that wretched old couple, at least I do not have demons for relatives. Huldbrand, who was not at all himself, staggered up onto the deck where he found Undine staring at the choppy waves. Her face was white and her blonde hair was blowing in the wind. He chided her and asked, Can't you do anything to stop your uncle? Undine said simply, I can but try. She went to stand in the prow of the boat and called out, My own uncle, Lord Coolborn, can you not accept that I am human now? You must leave me and my husband in peace. Her voice had a magical, ethereal quality. And when he heard his niece, Lord Coolborn rose his ghostly white head out of the waters before the ship. The sailors screamed as he picked up the prow and sent them all slipping and sliding across the deck to the back of the boat. And at that moment, as he too was scrabbling to get hold of a rope or a mast, Huldbrand called out, Oh, why did I not marry Botilda when I had the chance? These words went straight to Yundine's heart and shattered it. Her face was almost transparent. Her body took on a semi-liquid form, half woman, half water, and she slipped over the side of the boat and into the swirling river Danube. Huldbrand clasped the rail and called after her. Undine, forgive me. I did not mean what I said. But it was too late. She was gone. The river was calm once again. Huldbrand and Bathilda returned to the castle, and some time later, they were married. One morning, Bathilda ordered the great stone to be removed from the fountain. Once again, the waters played as cheerily as in Huldbrand's boyhood. But that night, a watery apparition slid out of the well and ran up the stairs of the castle. It flowed under the door of the room where Huldbrand slept beside his wife. The drops of water formed themselves in the shape of a beautiful young woman. She placed her lips on the cheek of the knight as he slept, and she kissed him. In that moment, he was dead. And that was the story of Yundine. Bertie wrote this adaptation for StoryNori following the novella by Frédéric de la Motte Fouqué, which was written in 1811. It seems that the story was a big influence on Hans Christian Andersen when he wrote the very beautiful Little Mermaid, which you can hear in three parts on StoryNori. I do hope that you enjoyed this watery tale and did not find it too sad. For now, from me, Natasha, bye-bye!
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2: That was a German story called Undine, told by my friend Natasha from StoryNori. 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This piece of music is called Nocturnes, Sirens. A siren is a Greek mythological creature that uses their beautiful voices to get what they want. And they don't always use it for good.

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Coming up is the International Dance Hour. Right now, here's a piece of music that's traditional to the Native people of America. It's called Shenandoah. Shenandoah literally means Pine Stream, Great Plains, or Beautiful Daughter of the Stars. It's a national park in Virginia. As you listen to this piano music, I'd like for you to imagine hiking through the Shenandoah National Park.

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You're listening to ICANN, and this is the International Dance Hour. That piece of music was called Meadowlands. It's from South Africa. Later, we'll hear more music from South Africa. This next song is from Kenya, a country in Eastern Africa. It's called Nakumbuka. It means I remember in Swahili. And this song is all about the people that bother you the most. Your brothers and sisters.

0: That was a song from Cuba, and you may have noticed it was in French. It's called Small Change. This is the International Dance Hour. Let's come back to the stateside and keep it on the sunny side.
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Patsa Patsa is one of the most famous songs from Africa. This next song is also from Africa, a country called Nigeria. Mafe is about loving someone no matter what, like the way your adult loves you.

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0: Hey there, folks, and welcome back to What If World, the show where your questions and ideas inspire off-the-cuff stories. I'm Mr. Eric, your host, and today we're starting off with a question from a listener named Addie.
1: Hi, my name is Addie. I'm 7 years old. I live in St. Louis, Missouri, and my What If question is, what if everything in What If World turned into dessert?
0: Addie! Thank you very much. Many of you are probably out there saying, I asked a very similar question about dessert or ice cream or candy, and I want to thank all of you. Now, what makes today's story rather unique isn't just Addie's question, but the fact that our patron Nayara wrote her own story to answer it. Yes, indeed, on our bonus show for supporters, Stump Mr. Eric, we sometimes end with a challenge for the listeners. We share a question that we have not yet had the chance to answer and give you the chance to come up with your own story. To be honest, we didn't get a lot of stories, unless you count all the stories we got from Nayara. Addie, thank you for your question. Nayara, thank you for your answer. At least 90 to 95% of this narration is straight up Nayara's. I've added a few embellishments, and of course the What If characters speak up from time to time. I just can't stop them from doing it. So let's get started by answering Addie's question, what if everything in What If World turned into dessert, in this short story masterpiece authored by Nayara. I hope you all enjoy it. There has not been an episode featuring Wendy Anna Jones' time-traveling sisters in a long time, and it's about time to fix that.
2: I agree, Mr. Eric.
0: Sheesh, and I haven't even gotten to introduce you yet.
2: Well then, go ahead and do it. What are you waiting for?
3: All right, Anna. Give Mr. Eric a break.
2: Too many characters like to sass him. Don't add us to the list.
0: Thank you, Wendy. But you also prolonged my narration, therefore, you know what, let's just move on.
2: Thank you.
0: Anyways, the three Wendianas are Wendy, the past Wendiana, who's a school teacher and secret inventor and explorer. Anna, the present Wendiana,
2: who keeps interrupting me.
3: And you keep not getting to the story.
0: And finally, Dr. Joan, the future Wendiana. And a brilliant inventor as well. Brilliant enough not to interrupt me. Not to mention a time-traveling explorer. It was the What-Ifian holiday, trick and treat instead of eat day. First introduced in episode 183, Zero Fair Investigations, and never mentioned afterwards. And Dr. Joan had a strong craving for dessert. Specifically, chocolate. But not just any chocolate. Not just the basic bar you could buy at any corner. No, Joan was craving the kind that is made from milk, from happy Swiss cows who eat herbs from the mountains and live in wide, expansive, beautiful pastures. Joan wanted good, fancy chocolate. And to get that, she needed to go to Switzerland. A quick aside to note that many different countries most assuredly make delicious chocolate. We'll leave our P.O. box in the show notes in case you want to mail us some. So Dr. Joan booked a flight to Zurich, then immediately traveled forward in time to when she had already gotten off the plane. Wait, what?
4: Don't think about it too hard, Mr. Eric. It'll give you a headache.
0: Should I also not think about how the three of you have pretty different voices despite being essentially the same person?
4: Almost definitely not.
0: Okay. Dr. Joan looked around the Zurich airport, marveling at the many stores, and searching for just the right one.
4: There, in that glass room, a chocolate store. How interesting. It looks like a miniature building.
0: Cool, Joan said, pointing to what indeed looked like a little building within the airport. Dr. Joan and the Learninator stepped inside the store and saw all the many boxes of chocolate in the glass case, as well as macarons, and even enormous slabs of chocolate.
5: Hello,
0: the woman at the counter said, greeting them in German.
4: Hello, we would like to try the best chocolate in Switzerland. What would you suggest?
0: Dr. Joan asked. The woman laughed.
5: Well, to start anything in here. But would you like to try a chocolate macaron made from real Swiss chocolate?
0: She said, luckily speaking English.
6: Yes, please,
0: the Learninator cut in.
6: I need chocolate now.
2: The woman used a pair of tweezers to pick up a chocolate macaron from the tower in the display case and handed it to the robot on a napkin. The Learninator devoured it and then frowned.
6: Only a 9 out of 10 on my deliciousness meter. Not good enough,
2: he said, turning to march out the door.
6: Come on, we shall find a better store.
2: The cashier, quick as lightning, rushed to block the door.
5: Not good enough? No one ever, ever says that about our chocolate. Your comment was not good enough. Try again,
2: she said, threateningly. The Learninator blinked at her, having just installed robotic metal eyelids.
5: I don't think I made myself clear,
2: the woman said in a dangerous tone.
5: I am Sarah the Wizard, and I am specialized in cursing people who insult my chocolate,
2: Sarah hissed dangerously, wielding a wand. That was when Dr. Joan stepped in.
4: Our apologies, Sarah. I am Dr. Joan, and this is the Learninator. He may be specialized in learning, but he isn't very specialized in learning manners.
2: Joan gave a nervous laugh.
4: Now we will leave your store and not bother you anymore. No need to curse us.
2: But this, unfortunately, ticked Sarah off even more.
5: You're saying that our chocolate is not good enough to buy anything from our store? That's it. I must curse you!
2: Sarah waved her wand, incanting.
5: This robot has been rude. His manners are crude. So turn 1/3 of the world into chocolate, but swirled.
4: And with this short and sort of rhyming curse, all the air in the world turned into swirled chocolate. Oh no,
2: Dr. Jones said. We just have to travel back in time and stop this from happening, Learninator.
6: Aye, aye.
2: The robot grabbed Wendiana, and just as he whisked them away, every bit of water in the world turned into ice cream, and all the land turned into pastries. This caused the Learninator to accidentally take them to the present Wendiana's time, where Anna and Wendy already were.
4: Wendy, Anna, what are you doing here?
2: Joan asked, looking around to see that her sisters were bicycling on Anna's tandem bike to get away from an angry-looking shopkeeper chasing after them.
3: Hop on and I'll explain,
2: Anna cried. So Dr. Joan pedaled on a third seat that seemed to grow out of the bike. The future Learninator used his robo-transforming powers, installed at the same time as the eyelids, to turn into a cute little toy-sized robot as he jumped in the back basket, along with his brother, the past Learninator. The present Learninator, of course, was the bicycle itself.
6: Bring, bring! Bicycle bell sound!
2: Once the six of them could no longer see the shopkeeper, Wendy, Anna, and Joan stopped pedaling, gasping for breath. It wasn't easy to breathe chocolate air, even for an imaginary person. And pedaling like your life depended on it doesn't really help.
4: So, tell me what happened, Dr. Joan asked, panting.
3: The ice cream from the never-ending ice cream bowl is good, but just not good enough. So we wanted to try some of the esteemed Italian gelato, you know, to see if it was better. Long story short, we went to Italy and got gelato at a place, but the Learninator insulted the gelato shopkeeper, who cursed us. What about you?
2: Anna asked, looking guilty.
3: Care to explain how all the air is chocolate now?
2: Dr. Jones sighed.
4: The same thing happened to us, except with Swiss chocolate. And I suppose the same thing must have happened to you with bread?
2: Joan looked at Wendy.
3: Pastries,
2: Wendy corrected.
3: I went to France so I could try some delicious croissants, but then got cursed because someone was rude to the shopkeeper.
2: Another quick aside to note that many shopkeepers outside of Europe most assuredly make delicious gelato and croissants. We'll leave our P.O. box in the show notes in case you want to send us some.
6: Hi,
2: complained the past Learninator, an old-timey clockwork sort of robot.
6: The croissant really was only 90 out of 100. Not my fault.
2: The present and future Learninator snapped up.
6: The chocolate was only a 9 out of the 10.
2: Future Learninator cried.
6: And the gelato is just an A instead of an A plus.
2: The present Learninator added, then paused.
6: Wait, am I the only one of my brothers who doesn't use a number scale?
2: He asked.
3: Oh, that doesn't matter. How are we supposed to stop these curses?
2: Anna asked. Easy, Dr. Joan answered.
4: We just travel back in time to 5 minutes before each Learninator said something rude and stop them before they do it.
2: I think first, Wendy said, we have to teach the Learninator proper manners.
6: No!
7: No!
2: All right, let's begin. So, when you want something, you say, may I please have, Wendy said.
6: Not give it to me right now. I'll use my laser eyes to blast you,
4: future Learninator asked. I had those uninstalled when you got your new metal eyelids.
6: No! Actually, I kind of deserve that, yeah.
4: The end.
0: Ho ho ho! Such a delight. Nayara, you are an amazing storyteller. And kids out there, a reminder that Nayara hasn't just sent in one story. She's been sharing them regularly, practicing and making progress, which is how I got to become a better storyteller too. What's one of your favorite treats? Maybe you don't eat it all the time, but it's always extra special when you do. I know that these little peanut marzipan candies called De La Rosa are just an absolutely super special treat to me, and I can only find them in certain special stores. Also, how do you think the Learninator could learn to be kind? What's a better way he could have shown his gratitude to the chocolatier without insulting her? Compassion, just like everything else, takes practice. First in thought, then in deed. And indeed, we're gonna leave you with one last challenge inspired by Nayara's storytelling. I've got a question for you from a listener named Scarlett.
8: Hi, my name is Scarlett, and I'm 6 years old. And I like my cat. And my question is, what if everything was a rainbow? Bye, thank you.
0: What if everything was a rainbow? Scarlett, thank you for your question. It doesn't mean I will never answer it, but I am going to give all the kids out there a chance to answer it too. Bonus points if you can include a cat in your version of Scarlett's story. Maybe you can make it into a drawing, or write a short story if you're reading and writing, or maybe put both together and turn it into a comic book, if that's fun for you. There's really no wrong way to practice storytelling. Just don't forget to share this experience with your grown-up and get their help whenever you need it, especially if you want to send your story to us. And we hope to hear from you, with your grown-up's permission, whenever you're ready. I'd like to thank Karen O'Keefe, my co-creator, my producer, Miss Lynn, Craig Martinson for our theme song, and all you kids at home who know that trying new foods will help you walk the path of curiosity and joy. And you might even find a new special treat to include in your next what if question. And until we meet again, keep wondering.

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ICAN, poetry, story time, and music for kids.

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What would you do if you ran into three bears? Would you be like Goldilocks and try all their things? Here is a song about those three bears.

necessities of life. Now when you pick a pawpaw or a prickly pear, and you prick a raw paw, well next time beware. Don't pick the prickly pear by the paw. When you pick a pear, try to use the claw. But you don't need to use the claw when you pick a pear of the big pawpaw. 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

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Yeah, cool it. Fall apart in my backyard. 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And don't spend your time looking around for something you want that can't be found. When you find out you can live without it and go along.

0: 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I am Emma Clark, and this poem about dancing under the sea will have you tapping your toe, or maybe a flipper. I'll be reading this poem called Deep Sea Dance by Ken Nesbitt. You can find more poems like this on poetryforkids.com. That's poetry, the number four, kids.com. Down on the ocean floor, deep in the sea, everybody's dancing. Ready? One, two, three. Barracuda boogies with the octopus and eel. Seahorse does a square dance with the salmon and the seal. Jiggle goes the jellyfish, shimmy goes the snake. Watch the lobster limbo and the sea snail shake. Everybody's dancing in the deep, deep dark. But run away, run away, here comes the shark. Where did everybody go? He heard the music play. He must have missed the party. They must have gone away. Shark is all alone upon this underwater shelf. That's all right. Shark is happy, dancing by himself. Shark begins to shuffle. Shark begins to spin. He flutters with his flipper, and he wiggles with his fin. He doesn't look so scary. He wants to party too. So Barracuda joins him for a bouncy boogaloo. Jellyfish then joins in. So do octopus and eel. Snake returns to shimmy with the seahorse and the seal. Everybody's dancing from the salmon to the snail. But run away, run away, here comes killer whale.
1: 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The human world, it's a mess.

Would you throw yourself a me party? That was Amy Adams from the Muppets movie. Have you ever been caught doing something you knew you weren't supposed to do? This is a song about two people who have gotten in trouble down by the schoolyard.

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The following is a test of the emergency alert system. This is only a test.

0: This is a coordinated monthly test of the emergency alert system through broadcast stations in the Greater Portland, Vancouver area, including Clackamas, Columbia, Multnomah, and Washington counties in Oregon, and Clark County in Washington. 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This test was originated by Clark Regional Emergency Services Agency in Vancouver, Washington. This concludes the test message.
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2: When you're walking in the bush, please stay on the track and never wander through the undergrowth. 'Cause if you're not observant, you might tread on a serpent, which could be quite unpleasant for you both. For you both. I've assessed the situation and I simply want to say, be cautious when you're in his habitat. Though he's not aggressive, he's inclined to be possessive, and you can hardly

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It really can't be funny to be stuck there on your tummy without a pair of legs to get you round. 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So you see, it isn't easy to be so misunderstood. 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It's really rather sad when the whole world thinks you're bad.

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1: Don't ever step on a snake, because it would hurt. You're listening to ICANN. I'm Sarah, and this is Adventure Time. If you could go on any adventure, what would you do? This next piece of music is called The Raiders' March, and it's from Indiana Jones and the Raiders of the Lost Ark. Imagine Indiana Jones in a beautiful temple in Peru, and he's trying to get a golden statue. What would you do on a Peruvian adventure?

That was Raiders March. Were you able to retrieve the golden statue? This next piece of music is from Iron Man, and it's called Driving with the Top Down. So imagine your hair blowing in the breeze.

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6: 1, 2, 3, 4, 5, 6, 7, 8, 9, 10, 11, 12. Ladybugs came to the Ladybug Picnic. 1, 2, 3, 4, 5, 6, 7, 8, 9, 10, 11, 12. And they played all day at the Ladybug Picnic. They had 12 sacks, so they ran sack races. And they fell on their backs, and they fell on their faces. Ladybugs 12 at the Ladybug Picnic. They played jump rope, but the rope it broke. So they just sat around telling knock-knock jokes. Ladybugs 12 at the Ladybug Picnic. 1, 2, 3, 4, 5, 6, 7, 8, 9, 10, 11, 12, and they chatted away at the Ladybug Picnic. They talked about the high price of furniture and rugs and fire insurance for ladybugs. Ladybugs 12 at the Ladybug Picnic.

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1: The Complete Works of Winnie the Pooh. The immortal stories from the books Winnie the Pooh and The House at Pooh Corner, and poems from when we were very young, and now we are six, by Alan Alexander Milne. Presented for radio, unabridged, in 18 parts. Produced by Christopher Toyne and performed by Peter Dennis. Part 4, in which Eeyore has a birthday and gets two presents.

0: This program is dedicated to Anne Darlington. Now she is 7, and because she is so special. Buttercup days. Where is Anne? Head above the buttercups, walking by the stream, down among the buttercups. Where is Anne? Walking with her man, lost in a dream, lost among the buttercups. What has she got in that little brown head? Wonderful thoughts which can never be said. What has she got in that firm little fist of hers? Somebody's thumb, and it feels like Christopher's. Where is Anne? Close to her man. Brown head, gold head, in and out the buttercups. In which Eeyore has a birthday and gets 2 presents. Eeyore, the old grey donkey, stood by the side of the stream and looked at himself in the water.
1: Pathetic,
0: he said.
1: That's what it is. Pathetic.
0: He turned and walked slowly down the stream for 20 yards, splashed across it, and walked slowly back on the other side. Then he looked at himself in the water again.
1: As I thought,
0: he said.
1: No better from this side. But nobody minds. Nobody cares. Pathetic. That's what it is.
0: There was a crackly noise in the bracken behind him, and out came Pooh.
2: Good morning, Eeyore, said Pooh.
1: Good morning, Pooh Bear,
0: said Eeyore gloomily.
1: If it is a good morning,
0: he said.
1: Which I doubt,
0: said he.
2: Why, what's the matter?
1: Nothing, Pooh Bear. Nothing. We can't all, and some of us don't. That's all there is to it.
2: Can't all what?
0: Said Pooh, rubbing his nose.
1: Gaiety, song and dance. Here we go round the mulberry bush.
2: Oh,
0: said Pooh. He thought for a long time and then asked,
2: what mulberry bush is that?
1: Bonhomme,
0: went on Eeyore gloomily.
1: French word meaning bonhomme,
0: he explained.
1: I'm not complaining, but there it is.
0: Pooh sat down on a large stone and tried to think this out. It sounded to him like a riddle, and he was never much good at riddles, being a bear of very little brain. So he sang Cottleston Pie instead.
2: Cottleston, Cottleston, Cottleston Pie, a fly can't bird, but a bird can fly. Ask me a riddle and I reply, Cottleston, Cottleston, Cottleston Pie.
0: That was the first verse. When he'd finished it, Eeyore didn't actually say that he didn't like it, so Pooh very kindly sang the second verse to him.
2: Cottleston, Cottleston, Cottleston Pie, a fish can't whistle and neither can I. Ask me a riddle and I reply, Cottleston, Cottleston, Cottleston Pie.
0: Eeyore still said nothing at all, so Pooh hummed the third verse quietly to himself.
2: Cottleston, Cottleston, Cottleston Pie, why does a chicken? I don't know why. Ask me a riddle and I reply, Cottleston, Cottleston, Cottleston Pie.
1: That's right, said Eeyore. Sing, umpty tiddly, umpty too. Here we go gathering nuts and may. Enjoy yourself.
2: I am, said Pooh.
1: Some can, said Eeyore.
2: Why, what's the matter?
1: Is anything the matter?
2: You seem so sad, Eeyore.
1: Sad? Why should I be sad? It's my birthday, the happiest day of the year.
2: Your birthday?
0: Said Pooh in great surprise.
1: Of course it is. Can't you see? Look at all the presents I have had.
0: He waved a foot from side to side.
1: Look at the birthday cake, candles, and pink sugar.
0: Pooh looked, first to the right and then to the left.
1: Presents, said Pooh. Birthday cake, said Pooh. Where? Can't you see them?
0: No, said Pooh.
1: Neither can I,
0: said Eeyore.
1: Joke,
0: he explained.
1: Ha, ha.
0: Pooh scratched his head, being a little puzzled by all this.
1: But is it really your birthday?
0: He asked.
1: It is.
0: Oh, well, many happy returns of the day, Eeyore.
1: And many happy returns to you, Pooh Bear.
0: But it isn't my birthday.
1: No, it's mine.
0: But you said many happy returns.
1: Well, why not? You don't always want to be miserable on my birthday, do you?
0: Oh, I see, said Pooh.
1: It's bad enough,
0: said Eeyore, almost breaking down.
1: Being miserable myself, what with no presents, and no cake, and no candles, and no proper notice taken of me at all. But if everybody else is going to be miserable too...
0: That was too much for Pooh. Stay there! He called to Eeyore as he turned and hurried back home as quick as he could, for he felt that he must get poor Eeyore a present of some sort at once, and he could always think of a proper one afterwards. Outside his house, he found Piglet, jumping up and down, trying to reach the knocker.
1: Hello, Piglet,
0: he said.
3: Hello, Pooh,
0: said Piglet. What are you trying to do?
3: I was trying to reach the knocker, said Piglet. I just came round.
1: Let me do it for you,
0: said Pooh kindly. So he reached up and knocked at the door. I have just seen Eeyore, he began. And poor Eeyore is in a very sad condition because it's his birthday and nobody's taken any notice of it and he's very gloomy. You know what Eeyore is. And there he was and... What a long time whoever lives here is answering this door. And he knocked again.
3: But Pooh, said Piglet, it's your own house.
1: Oh, said Pooh, so it is, he said. Well, let's go in.
0: So in they went. The first thing Pooh did was to go to the cupboard to see if he had quite a small jar of honey left, and he had, so he took it down.
1: I'm giving this to Eeyore,
0: he explained, as a present. What are you going to give?
3: Couldn't I give it to, said Piglet, from both of us?
1: No, said Pooh, that would not be a good plan.
3: All right, then. I'll give him a balloon. I've got one left from my party. Go and get it now, shall I?
1: That, Piglet, is a very good idea. It is just what Eeyore wants to cheer him up. Nobody can be uncheered with a balloon.
0: So off Piglet trotted, and in the other direction went Pooh, with his jar of honey. It was a warm day, and he had a long way to go. He hadn't gone more than halfway when a sort of funny feeling began to creep all over him. It began at the tip of his nose and trickled all through him and out at the soles of his feet. It was just as if somebody inside him was saying, Now then, Pooh, time for a little something.
1: Dear, dear, said Pooh, I didn't know it was as late as that.
0: So he sat down and took the top of his jar of honey.
1: Lucky I brought this with me. Many a bear going out on a warm day like this would never have thought of bringing a little something with him.
0: And he began to eat.
1: Now, let me see,
0: he thought as he took his last lick of the inside of the jar.
1: Where was I going? Ah, yes, Eeyore.
0: He got up, slowly. And then suddenly he remembered he had eaten Eeyore's birthday present.
1: Bother, said Pooh. What shall I do? I must give him something.
0: For a little while he couldn't think of anything, and then he thought,
1: Well, it's a very nice pot, even if there's no honey in it, and if I washed it clean and got somebody to write
0: a happy birthday on it. Eeyore could keep things in it, which might be useful. So, as he was just passing the 100-acre wood, he went inside to call on Owl, who lived there.
1: Good morning, Owl, he said.
3: Good morning, Pooh,
0: said Owl.
1: Many happy returns of Eeyore's birthday, said Pooh.
3: Oh, is that what it is?
1: What are you giving him, Owl?
3: What are you giving him, Pooh?
1: I'm giving him a useful pot to keep things in, and I wanted to ask him...
3: Is this it?
0: Said Owl, taking it out of Pooh's paw.
1: Yes, and I wanted to ask him...
3: Somebody has been keeping honey in it, said Owl.
1: You can keep anything in it, said Pooh earnestly. It's very useful like that. And I wanted to ask you...
3: You ought to write a happy birthday on it.
1: That was what I wanted to ask you, said Pooh, because my spelling is wobbly. It's good spelling, but it wobbles and the letters get in the wrong places. Would you write a happy birthday on it for me?
3: It's a nice pot,
0: said Owl, looking at it all round.
3: Couldn't I give it to who? From both of us?
1: No, said Pooh, that would not be a good plan. Now, I'll just wash it first, and then you can write on it.
0: Well, he washed the pot out and dried it, while Owl licked the end of his pencil and wondered how to spell birthday.
3: Can you read, Pooh?
0: He asked a little anxiously.
3: There's a notice about knocking and ringing outside my door which Christopher Robin wrote. Could you read it?
1: Christopher Robin told me what it said, and then I could.
3: Well, I'll tell you what this says, and then you'll be able to.
0: So Owl wrote, and this is what he wrote.
3: Be-thuth-dee.
0: Pooh looked on admiringly.
3: I'm just saying a happy birthday, said Owl carelessly.
1: It's a nice long one,
0: said Pooh, very much impressed by it.
3: Well, actually, of course, I'm saying a very happy birthday with love from Pooh. Naturally, it takes a good deal of pencil to say a long thing like that.
1: Oh, I see,
0: said Pooh. While all this was happening, Piglet had gone back to his own house to get Eeyore's balloon. He held it very tightly against himself so that it shouldn't blow away, and he ran as fast as he could so as he could get to Eeyore before Pooh did, for he thought that he would like to be the first one to give a present, just as if he had thought of it without being told by anybody. And running along and thinking how pleased Eeyore would be, he didn't look where he was going, and suddenly he put his foot in a rabbit hole and fell down flat on his face. Piglet lay there wondering what had happened. At first he thought the whole world had blown up, and then he thought that perhaps only the forest part of it had, and then he thought that perhaps only he had, and he was now alone in the moon, or somewhere, and would never see Christopher Robin, or Pooh, or Eeyore again. And then he thought,
3: well, even if I'm in the moon, I needn't be face downwards all the time.
0: So he got cautiously up and looked about him. He was still in the forest.
3: Well, that's funny, he thought. I wonder what that bang was. I couldn't have made such a noise just falling down. And where's my balloon? And what's that small piece of damp rag doing?
0: It was the balloon.
3: Oh, dear,
0: said Piglet.
3: Oh, dear. Oh, dearie. Dearie, dear. Well, it's too late now. I can't go back. And I haven't another balloon. And perhaps Eeyore doesn't like balloons so very much.
0: So he trotted on rather sadly now, and down he came to the side of the stream where Eeyore was and called out to him.
3: Good morning, Eeyore,
0: shouted Piglet.
1: Good morning, little Piglet,
0: said Eeyore.
1: If it is a good morning, he said. Which I doubt,
0: said he.
1: Not that it matters, he said.
3: Many happy returns of the day,
0: said Piglet, having now got closer. Eeyore stopped looking at himself in the stream and turned to stare at Piglet.
1: Just say that again,
0: he said.
3: Many hap...
1: Wait a moment.
0: Balancing on three legs, he began to bring his fourth leg very cautiously up to his ear.
1: I did this yesterday,
0: he explained, as he fell down for the third time.
1: It's quite easy. It shows I can hear better. There, that's done it. Now then, what were you saying?
0: He pushed his ear forward with his hoof.
3: Many happy returns of the day,
0: said Piglet again.
1: Meaning me?
3: Of course, Eeyore.
1: My birthday?
3: Yes.
1: Me having a real birthday?
3: Yes, Eeyore. And I brought you a present.
0: Eeyore took down his right hoof from his right ear, turned round, and with great difficulty put up his left hoof.
1: I must have that in the other ear, he said. Now then.
3: A present!
0: said Piglet very loudly.
1: Meaning me again?
3: Yes.
1: My birthday still?
3: Of course, Eeyore.
1: Me going on having a real birthday?
3: Yes, Eeyore. And I brought you a balloon.
1: Balloon? Said Eeyore. You did say balloon. One of those big coloured things you blow up. Gaiety, song and dance. Here we are and there we are.
3: Yes, but I'm afraid. I'm very sorry, Eeyore. But when I was running along to bring it to you, I fell down.
1: Dear, dear, how unlucky. You ran too fast, I expect. You didn't hurt yourself, little piglet.
3: No, but Oh, Eeyore, I burst the balloon.
0: There was a very long silence.
1: My balloon?
0: Said Eeyore at last. Piglet nodded.
1: My birthday balloon?
3: Yes, Eeyore.
0: Said Piglet, sniffing a little.
3: Here it is, with many happy returns of the day.
0: And he gave Eeyore the small piece of damp rag.
1: Is this it?
0: Said Eeyore, a little surprised. Piglet nodded.
1: My present?
0: Piglet nodded again.
1: The balloon?
3: Yes.
1: Thank you, Piglet,
0: said Eeyore.
1: You don't mind my asking,
0: he went on.
1: But what colour was this balloon when it was a balloon?
3: Red.
1: I just wondered. Red,
0: he murmured to himself.
1: My favorite color. How big was it?
3: About as big as me.
1: I just wondered. About as big as Piglet,
0: he said to himself sadly.
1: My favorite size. Well, well.
0: Piglet felt very miserable and didn't know what to say. He was still opening his mouth to begin something and then deciding that it wasn't any good saying that, when he heard a shout from the other side of the river and there was Pooh.
1: Many happy returns of the day,
0: called out Pooh, forgetting that he had said it already.
1: Thank you, Pooh. I'm having them,
0: said Eeyore gloomily.
1: I brought you a little present,
0: said Pooh excitedly.
1: I've had it,
0: said Eeyore. Pooh had now splashed across the stream to Eeyore, and Piglet was sitting a little way off, his head in his paws, snuffling to himself.
1: It's a useful pot, said Pooh. Here it is, and it's got
0: A very happy birthday with love from Pooh written on it. That's what all that writing is. And it's for putting things in. There. When Eeyore saw the pot, he became quite excited.
1: Why, he said, I believe my balloon will just go into that pot.
0: Oh, no, Eeyore, said Pooh. Balloons are much too big to go into pots. What you do with a balloon is you hold the balloon.
1: Not mine, said Eeyore proudly. Look, Piglet!
0: And as Piglet looked sorrowfully round, Eeyore picked the balloon up with his teeth and placed it carefully in the pot, picked it out and put it on the ground, and then picked it up again and put it carefully back.
1: So it does, said Pooh. It goes in.
3: So it does, said Piglet, and it comes out.
1: Doesn't it, said Eeyore. It goes in and out like anything. I'm very glad, said Pooh happily, that I thought of giving you a useful pot to put things in.
3: I'm very glad, said Piglet happily, that I thought of giving you something to put in a useful pot.
0: But Eeyore wasn't listening. He was taking the balloon out and putting it back again, as happy as could be. And didn't I give him anything? Asked Christopher Robin sadly. Of course you did. I said you gave him... Oh, don't you remember? I gave him a box of paints to paint things with. That was it. Well, why didn't I give it to him in the morning? Well, you were so busy getting his party ready for him. He had a cake with icing on the top and three candles and his name in pink sugar and... Yes, I remember, said Christopher Robin.

0: Explained. Elizabeth Ann said to her Nan, "Please will you tell me how God began? Somebody must have made him so. Who could it be? 'Cause I want to know." And Nurse said, "Well." And Ann said, "Well? I know you know, and I wish you'd tell." And Nurse took pins from her mouth and said, "Now then, darling, it's time for bed." Elizabeth Ann had a wonderful plan. She would run round the world till she found a man who knew exactly how God began. She got up early, she dressed and ran, trying to find an important man. She ran to London and knocked at the door of the Lord High Doodleham's coach and four. "Please, sir, if there's anyone in, however and ever did God begin?" The Lord High Doodleham lay in bed, but out of the window large and red came the Lord High Coachman's face instead. And the Lord High Coachman laughed and said, "Well, what put that in your quaint little head?" Elizabeth Ann went home again and took from the ottoman Jennifer Jane. "Jennifer Jane," said Elizabeth Ann, "tell me at once how God began." And Jane, who didn't much care for speaking, replied in her usual way by squeaking. What did it mean? Well, to be quite candid, I don't know. But Elizabeth Ann did. Elizabeth Ann said softly, "Oh, thank you, Jennifer. Now I know." Spring morning. Where am I going? I don't quite know. Down to the stream where the kingcups grow. Up on the hill where the pine trees blow. Anywhere, anywhere, I don't know. Where am I going? The clouds sail by. Little ones, baby ones over the sky. Where am I going? The shadows pass. Little ones, baby ones over the grass. If you were a cloud and sailed up there, you'd sail on water as blue as air. And you'd see me here in the fields and say, "Doesn't the sky look green today?" Where am I going? The high rooks call. It's awful fun to be born at all. Where am I going? The ring doves coo. We do have beautiful things to do. If you were a bird and lived on high, you'd lean on the wind when the wind came by. You'd say to the wind when it took you away, "That's where I wanted to go today." Where am I going? I don't quite know. What does it matter where people go? Down to the wood where the bluebells grow. Anywhere, anywhere. I don't know. The morning walk. When Anne and I go out a walk, we hold each other's hand and talk of all the things we mean to do when Anne and I are 42. And when we've thought about a thing like bowling hoops or bicycling or falling down on Anne's balloon, we do it in the afternoon. Journey's End.
1: "Christopher! Christopher! Where are you going, Christopher Robin?"
0: "Just up to the top of the hill, upping and upping until I'm right on the top of the hill," said Christopher Robin.
1: "Christopher! Christopher! Why are you going, Christopher Robin? There's nothing to see, so when you've got to the top, what then?" "Just down to the bottom again," said Christopher Robin.
0: Where is Anne? Close to her man. Brown head, gold head, in and out the buttercups.
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Ask the dishes. They can sing, they can dance. After all, miss, this is France.

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0: Life is so unnerving for a servant who's not serving. He's not whole without a soul to wait upon. Ah, those good old days when we were useful. Suddenly those good old days are gone. 10 years we've been rusting, needing so much more than dusting. Needing exercise, a chance to use our skills. Most days we just lay around the castle. Flabby, fapped, and lazy, you walked in and oops-a-daisy!
3: It's a guest, sakes alive, and I'll be blessed. Wine's been poured, and thank the Lord, I've had the napkins freshly pressed. With this, she'll want tea, and my dear, that's fine with me. While the cups do their sauce-chewing, I'll be bubbling, I'll be brewing. I'll get warm, I've been hot. Heaven's sakes, is that a spot? Clean it up, we want the company impressed. We've got a lot to do, is it one love or two for you?

0: This is ICANN, the International Children's Arts Network. It's time for a story. Story Nori is next.
1: By the Brothers Grimm. Hello, this is Natasha, and Prince Bertie the Frog has commanded me to tell you a story that is very close to his heart. It's all about a frog who loved a princess, but she didn't love him back because he was just a frog. And if you've been listening to Story Nori, you'll know that Bertie has similar troubles too, which is why he wants to hear this story again, to see if he can pick up any useful tips. In olden times, when if you made a wish, it would always come true, there lived a king whose daughters were all beautiful, but the youngest was so beautiful that the sun itself, which has seen so much, was astonished whenever it shone in her face. Close by the king's castle lay a great dark forest, and under an old lime tree in the forest was a well. And when the day was very warm, the king's child went out into the forest and sat down by the side of the cool fountain. And when she was dull, she took a golden ball and threw it up on high and caught it. And this ball was her favourite playing thing. Now it so happened that on one occasion the princess's golden ball did not fall into the little hand which she was holding up for it, but onto the ground beyond, and rolled straight into the water. The king's daughter followed it with her eyes, but it vanished, and the well was so deep that the bottom could not be seen. On this she began to cry, and cry louder and louder, and could not be comforted. And as she was complaining, someone said to her, "What troubles you, king's daughter? You weep so that even a stone would show pity." She looked round to the side from whence the voice came, and saw a frog stretching forth its thick, ugly head from the water. "Ah, old water splasher, is it you?" said she. "I am weeping for my golden ball, which has fallen into the well." "Be quiet, and do not weep," answered the frog. "I can help thee. But what wilt thou give me?" "Whatever you will have, dear frog," said she. "My clothes, my pearls and jewels, and even the golden crown which I'm wearing." The frog answered, "I do not care for clothes, thy pearls and jewels, or thy golden crown. But if you will love me, and let me be thy companion and playfellow, and sit by thee at thy little table, and eat off thy little golden plate, and drink out of thy little cup, and sleep in thy bed, if thou wilt promise me this, I will go down below, and bring thee thy golden ball up again." "Oh, yes," said she, "I promise thee all you wish, if you will but bring my ball back again." She, however, thought, "How silly that frog does talk. He lives in the water with the other frogs and croaks, and can be no companion to any human being." But the frog, when he had received this promise, put his head into the water and sank down, and in a short while came swimming up again with the ball in his mouth, and threw it onto the grass. The king's daughter was delighted to see her pretty plaything once more, and picked it up and ran away with it. "Wait, wait," said the frog, "take me with thee." But what did it avail him to scream his croak, croak after her, as loudly as he could? She did not listen to it, but ran home and soon forgot the poor frog, who was forced to go back into his well once more. The next day, when she had seated herself at table with the king and all the courtiers, and was eating from her little golden plate, something came creeping splish, splash, up the marble staircase, and when it had got to the top, it knocked at the door and cried, "Princess, youngest princess, open the door for me." She ran to see who was outside, but when she opened the door, there sat the frog in front of it. Then she slammed the door to in great haste, sat down to dinner again, and was quite frightened.
2: "My child, what art thou so afraid of? Is there perchance a giant outside who wants to carry thee away?"
1: "Ah, no," replied she. "It is no giant, but a disgusting frog."
2: "What does a frog want with you?"
1: "Ah, dear father, yesterday, as I was in the forest sitting by the well playing, my golden ball fell into the water, and because I cried so, the frog brought it out again for me, and because he so insisted, I promised him he should be my companion, but I never thought he would be able to come out of his water. And now he is outside there, and wants to come in to me." In the meantime, it knocked a second time and cried, "Princess, youngest princess, open the door for me. Dost thou not know what thou said to me? Yesterday by the cool waters of the fountain, princess, youngest princess, open the door for me." Then said the king,
2: "That which you have promised you must do. Go and let him in."
1: She went and opened the door, and the frog hopped in and followed her, step by step, to her chair. There he sat and cried,
2: "Lift me up beside you."
1: She delayed, until at last the king commanded her to do it. When the frog was once on the chair, he wanted to be on the table. And when he was on the table, he said, "Now push your little golden plate nearer to me, that we may eat together." She did this, but it was easy to see that she did not do it willingly. The frog enjoyed what he ate, but almost every mouthful she took choked her. At length he said, "I have eaten and am satisfied. Now I am tired. Carry me into thy little room and make thy little silken bed ready, and we will both lie down and go to sleep." The king's daughter began to cry, for she was afraid of the cold frog, which she did not like to touch, and which was now to sleep in her pretty clean little bed. But the king grew angry and said, "He who helped thee when thou wert in trouble ought not afterwards to be despised by thee." So she took hold of the frog with two fingers, carried him upstairs, and put him in the corner. But when she was in bed, he crept up to her and said, "I am tired and want to sleep as well as thou. Lift me up, or I will tell thy father." Then she was terribly angry, and took him and threw him with all her might against the wall. "Now you will be quiet, you horrible little frog," said she. But when he fell down, he was no frog, but a king's son with beautiful kind eyes. He, by her father's will, was now her dear companion and husband. Then he told her how he had been bewitched by a wicked witch, and how no one could have delivered him from the well but herself, and that tomorrow they would go together to his kingdom. Then they went to sleep, and next morning when the sun awoke them, a carriage came driving up with 8 white horses, which had white ostrich feathers on their heads, and were harnessed with golden chains. And behind stood the young king's servant, Faithful Henry. Faithful Henry had been so unhappy when his master was changed into a frog that he had caused 3 iron bands to be laid round his heart in case it should burst with grief and sadness. The carriage was to conduct the young king into his kingdom. Faithful Henry helped them both in and placed himself behind again and was full of joy because of this wonderful end to their troubles. And when they had driven a part of the way, the king's son heard a cracking behind him as if something had broken. So he turned round and cried, "Henry, the carriage is breaking." "No, master, it is not the carriage. It is a band from my heart, which was put there in my great pain when you were a frog and imprisoned in the well." Again and

0: It's all covered with green slime. And Bertie will clean it for her. Colin the Carp, who is a rather grumpy fish, says,
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0: 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Until then, from me, Natasha, bye-bye.

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This is a dance break on ICANN. That piece of music was called History of the Tango, a portrait of Alfredo Gabi, who was a violin player, composer, and a leader in Argentina during the golden age of the tango, which is a traditional flamenco type of dance. Flamenco is based on snapping and stomping and a lot of clapping. Here's a tango to try out your stomping, clapping, and snapping.

You're listening to ICANN, the International Children's Arts Network. This is a dance break, and we're spending time in Latin America, exploring the many dances of flamenco. We just heard a tango. Could you feel the beat? Let's practice a flamenco move together. Stand with your feet together. Now lift your left heel while keeping your right foot completely flat. Now drop your left heel and raise your right heel. You're kind of stomping with your two heels. Now go back and forth in a rhythm. Pop, pop, pop, pop. Up, down, up, down, up, down, up, down. Now add some stomps and add some claps. And now we're on our way to flamenco dancing. Practice your heel stomps with this santina.

That was three popular Mexican songs. You're listening to ICANN, and we're enjoying the world of Latin American dance. Another great flamenco style of dance is called the fandango. The fandango is a type of dance for two people. It's a genre of Spanish folk song. It starts off very slowly. Over time, the speed gradually increases. Can you hear how the music goes from slow to fast? This is a fandango.

My name is Mehta Bakarjola, and you're listening to Did You Know on ICANN. Did you know the Latin dance style flamenco originated in Spain? While flamenco always uses song and dance, there are dozens of variations. When the Spanish explorers made colonies in South America, the style was adapted by each culture, and today there are 36 kinds of flamenco. Think of each version as a different accent you hear in your life or on TV. You can understand the accent, but you hear little differences from the way you speak. Three notable types of flamenco include the tango, recognized by its passion, the bulería, known for being fun, and the fandango, known for being the most majestic of them all. This next piece, Ravel's Bolero, is the most popular example of the fandango. It begins quietly with the beat of a drum and transforms into a powerful melody as each new instrument is introduced. When you're listening, try to notice how each instrument comes in and how it contributes to the majestic feeling of this piece.

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But not Ferdinand. 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

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It was his favorite tree. And he would sit in its shade all day and smell the flowers.

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But Ferdinand would shake his head. I like it better here, where I can sit just quietly and smell the flowers.

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All the other bulls who had grown up with him in the same pasture would fight each other all day. 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

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All the other bulls ran around snorting and butting. 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

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I'm Sarah, and it's art time on ICANN. 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What about a self-portrait? 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It's called First Self-Portrait Series.

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Over time, your face can change. And that's the way art is, too. Over time, you're going to become better and better at drawing, painting, coloring, whatever you decide to do. 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Can you tell the difference between this self-portrait and the one we just heard?

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Have a parent take a picture and send it to us on Instagram at ican.radio. How's your face? I mean, your self-portrait coming along? Is your face kind of looking funny? Picasso used to paint faces in an unusual way. Noses would be all the way where the ear should be, and ears are where the eyes should be. And that's the way he wanted it to be, because art is whatever you make it. So go on and paint a funny face.

0: Mr. Smythe met a Mr. Jones on the avenue one day.
1: These strange Americans do talk in a most peculiar way.
0: They both were solid citizens, they both had been around.
1: And as they spoke, you clearly saw their feet were on the ground.
0: Hello.
2: How are you?
0: How's the folks?
2: What's new?
0: I'm great.
2: That's good.
0: Ha ha.
2: Not good.
0: Well, well.
2: What say?
0: How you been?
2: Nice day.
0: How's Trix?
2: What's new?
0: That's fine.
2: How are you?
1: Nice weather we are having, but it gives me such a pain. I've taken my umbrella, so of course it doesn't rain.
0: Hi ho.
2: That's life.
0: What's new?
2: How's the wife?
0: Got to run.
2: Oh, man.
0: Ta ta.
2: Oliver.
0: Goodbye. 10 years went quickly by for both these substantial men.
1: And then it happened that one day they chanced to meet again. That they had both developed in 10 years, there was no doubt. And so, of course, they had an awful lot to talk about.
0: Hello.
2: How are you?
0: How's the folks?
2: What's new?
0: I'm great.
2: That's good.
0: Ha ha.
2: Not good.
0: Well, well.
2: What's say?
0: How you been?
2: Nice day.
0: How's Trix?
2: What's new?
0: That's fine.
2: How are you?
1: I'm sure I know your face, but I just can't recall your name. Well, how you been, old boy? You're looking just about the same.
0: Hi ho.
2: That's life.
0: What's new?
2: How's the wife?
0: Got to run.
2: Oh, man.
0: Ta-ta.
2: Hello.
0: Goodbye.
1: Before they met again, some 20 years they had to wait. This time it happened up above inside St. Peter's Gate. A harp one was carrying and both were wearing wings. And this is what they said as they were strumming on the strings.
3: Hello.
2: How are you?
3: How's the folks?
2: What's new?
3: I'm great.
2: That's good.
3: Ha ha.
2: Not good.
3: Well, well.
2: What's new?
3: How you been?
2: Nice thing.
3: How's Rips?
2: What's new?
3: That's fine.
2: How are you?
3: You've grown a little stouter since I saw you last, I think. You must come over someday and we'll have a little drink. Hi ho.
2: That's right.
3: What's new?
2: How's the wife?
3: Got to run.
2: Oh my.
3: That's our other goodbye.
4: I would want to go on a beautiful adventure.

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ICAN, poetry, story time, and music for kids.

That was some music inspired by eyes, with your blue eyes. Hopefully you have a face with a nose, some eyes, and how about right now we add a smile?

That was Modern Times. Smile. Have you thought about adding hair to your self-portrait? This is Black is the Color of My True Love's Hair.

Did you know anyone can be an artist? Artists are musicians and poets, storytellers, doodlers, and painters, and anything that you can imagine. One type of art is called watercolors. That's when an artist adds water to a type of paint. These type of paintings are almost dreamlike, with soft lines and almost look like clouds. Can you imagine what a watercolor would look like? This is a piece of music about watercolors.

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I'm Marty Coldwater, and this is Screenshot, where we feature the best of video game, movie, and television soundtracks. We have music written about elephants and from the adventure video game Tohu coming up in just a bit. Right now, we have music from Volume 3 of the Marvel movie Guardians of the Galaxy. Once again, this ragtag group of superheroes encounter a new set of problems, dangers, and bad guys, including the powerful and ever-changing Adam Warlock. And here's the music from the scene when the Guardians first take on this new baddie.

exciting and action-packed music there. That was Warlock versus the Guardians from the Marvel movie The Guardians of the Galaxy, Volume 3. It was composed by Christoph Beck. This is Screenshot here on ICANN. I'm your host, Marty Coldwater. Next, we have music from the Disney nature documentary, Elephants. This movie follows a herd of elephants as they travel across southern Africa. This adventure brings them across the beauties and dangers of this wild country. That sense of adventure and beauty is heard in the movie's opening music titled An Unforgettable Journey. It was composed by Raman Deshwaldi.

From the Disney Nature documentary Elephants, that was an unforgettable journey. Moving music to match that incredible adventures those elephants went on. I'm Artie Coldwater. This is a screenshot here on ICANN. I have one last piece of music for you today, and it comes from the video game Touhou. 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Together, they discover the truth about themselves and the mysterious sacred engine that powers their world. The music by Christopher Larkin is really entrancing and brings you into this strange and beautiful world. Here's the track, Healing.

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I hope you liked it. 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I'm Marty Coldwater. 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
1: 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I'm Emma Clark, and I'll be reading this poem called My Teacher Ate My Homework by Ken Nesbitt. 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That's poetry, the number 4, kids.com. This is from Ken's book, Revenge of the Lunch Ladies. My teacher ate my homework, which I thought was rather odd. He sniffed at it and smiled with an approving sort of nod. He took a little nibble, it's unusual but true, then had a somewhat larger bite and gave a thoughtful chew. I think he must have liked it, for he really went to town. He gobbled it with gusto and he wolfed the whole thing down. He licked off all his fingers, gave a burp and said, "You pass." I guess that's how they grade you when you're in a cooking class.

0: was Mary Poppins' Overture. Coming up, I have a story by Dr. Seuss called Gertrude McFuzz. We have two types. One is a musical version of Gertrude McFuzz, and the other is a story told by my friend John. But first, if my friend could go on any adventure, it would be an animal adventure, because Cleo loves animals.
1: If I went on an adventure, I would probably do it to learn about animals. I would probably do a tropical adventure and see lots of birds and pandas and red pandas, because I really like learning about animals. There's a lot of people walking around, and everything looks very green. It's really fun. I'm Cleo, and I am 9 years old. 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

0: such great heights. 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
1: Gertrude McFuzz. There once was a girl bird named Gertrude McFuzz, and she had the smallest plain tail ever was. One droopy droop feather, that's all that she had. And oh, that one feather made Gertrude so sad. For there was another young bird that she knew, a fancy young birdie named Lalalilu. And instead of one feather behind, she had two. Poor Gertrude, whenever she happened to spy Miss Lalalilu flying by in the sky, she got very jealous. She frowned and she pouted. Then one day she got awfully mad and she shouted, "This just isn't fair. I have one, she has two. I must have a tail just like Lalalilu." So she flew to her uncle, a doctor named Dake, whose office was high in a tree by the lake. And she cried, "Uncle Doctor, oh please, do you know of some kind of a pill that will make my tail grow?"
2: "Tut, tut," said the doctor, "such talk, how absurd. Your tail is just right for your kind of bird."
1: Then Gertrude had tantrums. She raised such a din that finally her uncle, the doctor, gave in. And he told her just where she could find such a pill, on a pillberry vine on the top of the hill.
3: "Oh, thank you," chirped Gertrude McFuzz, and she flew right straight to the hill where the pillberry grew.
1: Yes, there was the vine, and as soon as she saw it, she plucked off a berry. She started to gnaw it. It tasted just awful, almost made her sick. But she wanted that tail, so she swallowed it quick. And she felt something happen. She felt a small twitch, as if she'd been tapped down behind by a switch. And Gertrude looked round, and she cheered. It was true. Two feathers, exactly like Lalalilu. Then she got an idea.
3: "Now I know what I'll do. I'll grow a tail better than Lalalilu. These pills that grow feathers are working just fine."
1: So she nibbled another one off of the vine. She felt a new twitch, and then Gertrude yelled,
3: "Whee! Miss Lala has only just two. I have three. When Lalalilu sees this beautiful stuff, she'll fall right down flat on her face, sure enough. I'll show her who's pretty. I certainly will. Why, I'll make my tail even prettier still."
1: She snatched at those berries that grew on that vine. She gobbled down 4, 5, 6, 7, 8, 9. And she didn't stop eating, young Gertrude McFuzz, till she'd eaten 3 dozen. That's all that there was. Then the feathers popped out with a zang, with a zing. They blossomed like flowers that bloom in the spring, all fit for a queen. What a sight to behold! They sparkled like diamonds and gumdrops and gold, like silk, like spaghetti, like satin, like lace. They burst out like rockets all over the place. They waved in the air and they swished in the breeze, and some were as long as the branches of trees. And still they kept growing. They popped and they popped until long about sundown, when finally they stopped.
3: "And now," giggled Gertrude, "the next thing to do is to fly right straight home and show Lalalilu. And when Lala sees these, why, her face will get red, and she'll let out a scream, and she'll fall right down dead."
1: Then she spread out her wings to take off from the ground, but with all of those feathers, she weighed 90 pounds. She yanked and she pulled and she let out a squawk. But that bird couldn't fly, couldn't run, couldn't walk. And all through that night, she was stuck on that hill. And Gertrude McFuzz might be stuck up there still if her good Uncle Dake hadn't heard the girl yelp. He rushed to her rescue and brought along help. To lift Gertrude up almost broke all their beaks. And to fly her back home, it took almost 2 weeks. And then it took almost another week more to pull out those feathers. My, Gertrude was sore. And finally, when all of the pulling was done, Gertrude behind her again had just one. That one little feather she had as a starter. But now that's enough. Because now she is smarter.
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0: and being really brave. 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

0: That was 17-year-old pianist and composer Ryan Green performing his own composition, Symbiosis. I'm pianist Peter Dugan, your host here on From the Top, where outstanding young musicians come to play. Today, we're coming to you from one of America's classical music hubs and my hometown, Philadelphia, Pennsylvania. And to help represent this lively and rich music scene is our very special guest, principal bassist of the Philadelphia Orchestra, Joseph Conyers. He's one of Philadelphia's most celebrated musicians and a tireless advocate for classical music and diversity in the field. Joe, welcome to From the Top, or welcome back, I should say.
1: Thank you very much. It's great to be back.
0: So you were on, was it the third episode ever?
1: Third episode ever.
0: Wow. So you were a teenager.
1: I was.
0: Do you remember what you played?
1: I do. Rachmaninoff Vocalise. I had a great time.
0: Well, on that note, let's bring in our first musician, 17-year-old Ryan Green, who just performed his own composition, Symbiosis, to open the show. Ryan Green, welcome to the program.
2: Hi, so happy to be here.
0: So, Ryan, you and Joseph Conyers here, you guys have met before, right?
2: Yes, we have. I actually worked with the All City program, which Mr. Conyers leads, and it's a fantastic program. I actually got to perform the piece that I just played for you at Kimmel Center at Verizon Hall.
0: Wow. Tell our listeners about the compositional process and how long this piece has been part of you and what it means to you.
2: When I was about 11, I had this idea to compose a piece that sort of spans over time. It grows with me. It's called Symbiosis. It's very improvisational. I've moved from having one dramatic theme to the next, and it's sort of led me to today where I'm still improvising over it, but it's changing more slowly.
0: I almost feel like it defies certain labels, certain genres. Well, as you know, I'm a native of Philly. You're both leaders in the Philly area in your own ways. Talk about what leadership means, how you've gotten involved.
2: I'm trying to start a program for Black composers that sort of benefits them in the way that they have more performance opportunities and they have opportunities to really get to know one another, because oftentimes a lot of African-American composers don't get these same opportunities. And I feel that by expanding compositional equity, we get a lot more diverse repertoire.
1: Yeah, for me, leadership has always come from a want to make things better.
2: Right.
1: My connection to the School District of Philadelphia as the music director of the All City program came because I literally walked down Broad Street from the Kimmel Center of the Performing Arts to the Creative and Performing Arts High School of Philadelphia, also known as CAPA. And I literally just rang the little doorbell and said, I play in the orchestra. How can I be involved with your students?
0: Can we speak for a minute about Philly? Like, just show a little love for this great city?
2: Absolutely.
1: Musically, it's just an amazing place. The history and music education in the public school system. I mean, you had Settlement Music School, Curtis Institute of Music, and the Philadelphia Orchestra, and the sound of Philadelphia. I believe it's in every facet of the music community here, not just the classical.
0: Oh, yeah. The jazz world here is just so amazing. We're recording right now at WRTI, which is a home of classical and jazz. And we're at Temple University, which is one of the greatest jazz institutions in the world. It's a very rich culture, for sure. So, Ryan, can you give us just a quick bio of how you came to be a composer, a pianist, a string player, too?
2: Well, I started playing the piano when I was around 2. I should have showed a...
0: That's a really good question.
2: Yeah.
0: We hear a lot of small numbers when people answer that question on From the Top, but that's a really small number. Yeah. Okay.
2: And I just gradually started taking lessons. I sort of got involved with the choir as I got older. At around age 9, I actually met Miss Michelle Kahn.
1: Oh,
2: and she took me under her wing. She's one of the greatest pianists of our time.
0: Yeah.
2: I played at Carnegie Hall when I was around 11-ish. And then I gradually transitioned from classical piano to composition, but I still avidly love classical music and playing the piano. But I feel that fusing it with other genres is really important. You're bringing a bunch of different groups together to sort of create a melting pot in classical music. And that's my goal for today, just to bring all the different cultures into classical music.
0: Before we say goodbye, I have to congratulate you on joining our group of Jack Kent Cook young artists.
2: Yes.
0: Congrats.
1: Thank you. Congratulations.
0: You guys, this has been so much fun, and I'm really excited to see your musical journey continue, Ryan. Thanks for being with us.
2: Thank you. Thank you for having me.
0: Joseph Conyers, thank you for being with us, too.
1: Always great to be here.
2: Yes.
0: 17-year-old composer and pianist Ryan Green from Philadelphia, Pennsylvania. Our next young musician is 17-year-old violinist Gabriela Salvador Riera from Wilmington, Delaware.
3: Gabby, welcome to From the Top.
4: Thank you. Thank you for having me.
3: And I believe you recognize this gentleman. You've seen him on the stage of the Kimmel Center in the Philadelphia Orchestra many times. Joseph Conyers, Gabriela.
1: Hello, Gabriela.
4: Hello.
3: Well, Gabby, you've got a really exciting piece by a living composer. Who is the composer and what is the name of the piece?
4: So I'll be playing Jesse Montgomery's Rhapsody No. 2.
3: Great. Well, whenever you're ready. Hey, you want to tell her?
1: Gabriela, please. Take it from the top.
3: Well done.

0: That was 17-year-old violinist Gabriela Salvador Riera playing Rhapsody No. 2 by contemporary composer Jesse Montgomery.
1: That was awesome.
2: Thank you.
1: Love that.
3: So beautiful.
2: Thank you.
3: Your ability to make every interval expressive. Major sevenths? I've never enjoyed so many major sevenths so deeply. That was great.
1: Yeah. Really, really beautifully played.
2: Thank you.
1: And that was written by a dear friend of mine.
2: Yes.
1: Jesse Montgomery.
2: Yes.
1: Yeah, who is also a violinist.
2: Yes.
1: So what is it like playing a piece written by a violinist?
2: I think it made every single marking very intentional. I don't know why she would want to write so many string crossings, but I think that's kind of I love it. I love it, but it's like, as a violinist, it's like, you know, that's difficult. She's really wanted to put you through that, but it's really great.
0: Would you share with us a little bit about how you found this piece?
2: So I have known Jesse Montgomery since I was 11 when I started the Sphinx Performance Academy, and she was in the Catalyst Quartet. And my first time ever hearing Timber Music live was at the Curtis Stage. I was sitting in the front row, like the tiniest person in the place, and they played Strum by Jesse Montgomery. And it completely blew me away. I was like, oh, I got to do that someday, you know? Oh. And that's what helped me fall in love with chamber music. So I'm eternally grateful for her in that way.
1: You mentioned Sphinx.
2: Mm-hmm. I like to say that Sphinx raised me in many ways.
1: I think they'll take that.
2: Yeah, totally. Because all of my love and passion for music, I owe it to them. I started playing violin back when I was living in Spain. I was like 6 years old.
0: You grew up in Spain?
2: Yeah.
0: Just quick sidebar.
2: Quick sidebar. I grew up in Spain. I was born in Spain. My mom is Spanish Dominican. My dad is Spanish. So I've always had sort of a very diverse range of music that I've listened to since a young age, which was really great. And I think helped facilitate my love for it. But specifically with violin, I was just begging for lessons. So I played for 2 years in Spain, and then I moved here and continued. My first summer intensive experience was at Sphinx Performance Academy when I was 11. And I'm pretty sure you came as a guest speaker that year, too. And I remember I was absolutely clueless to the entire world of music. And all the older kids were like discussing things about, oh, what's your favorite Mahler symphony? What's your blah, blah, blah. And I was like, oh, I don't know anything. It was my first day there. And I call my mom crying. I'm like, everybody's so good. I'm not good enough to be here or whatever. But by the end of the 2 weeks, I had like completely found my family and my place.
1: Wow. Cool. Sphinx is all about raising the profile and celebrating African-American and Latino string players in the country. The power of diversity in the arts is really what they champion.
0: Gabby, wondering if you can tell us about another program that you were part of, Fortissima.
2: Fortissima is a program from the Colburn School. It was founded by Jasmine Morales, who is, I think, she was Sphinx lead.
1: I think so.
0: Now she's at Juilliard.
2: Now she's the chief of staff at Juilliard.
0: Chief of staff.
2: Yeah,
0: which
2: is
0: she's
2: really
0: working
2: cool.
0: her way up to president of the United States.
2: Right. Right. So I was part of the first national cohort back in 2021. It was like truly a life-changing experience for me. It was like all of these amazing women of color in one place. It was incredible to like have unfiltered access to these amazing people that I've looked up to for so long and feel like I can be in their place one day because they look like me. They have had similar experiences as me, and here they are. Some of the panels and workshops we did developed us as whole human beings, not just musicians.
0: Yeah. Well, finally, you are joining an illustrious group of From the Top alums who are also Jack Kent Cook Young Artists. Congratulations.
2: Thank you.
0: What do you plan to do with the funds?
2: It has really, really, really, really helped with all this whole crazy college audition process. I've been able to use the funds to travel to all of my auditions, to do trial lessons, to do all of the crazy things that you need to do. Yeah.
0: Gabby, thank you for being with us. Your joy, your passion for what you do is really infectious. Thank you for being here.
2: Thank you so much.
0: Gabriela Salvador Riera, 17 years old from Wilmington, Delaware, together with today's guest artist, Joseph Conyers.
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0: Welcome back to From the Top. Let's jump in with the third movement of Charles-Marie Vidor's Suite Opus 34, performed by 18-year-old flutist Joshua Rascon from Greeley, Colorado. I'm Peter Dugan. I'll perform with him at the piano, and our special guest artist Joseph Conyers will be joining us on the bass.

0: We just heard the third movement of Charles-Marie Vidor's Suite Opus 34, The Romance for Flute and Piano, arranged for us by my brother, Leonardo Dugan, to include a double bass part performed by our guest, Joseph Conyers.
1: Thank you for bringing that piece to us, Josh.
2: Thank you, guys. It was such a pleasure to have the arrangement as well and feature Mr. Conyers on bass. It brought an entire new life to the piece.
1: Tell me a little bit about this Vidor composition. What do you love about it in particular?
2: I feel like this piece encapsulates all of what flute playing is meant to be so masterfully. And I chose this movement in specific because I feel like it's the epitome of slow flute playing from the heart and the soul. This piece really allows me to show who I am as a musician and what I can bring to the world.
3: Mission accomplished.
1: Yeah, I'd say so. How do you see the roles of the bass and the piano in this dance with you?
2: The piano part is actually a big reason of why I chose this piece. I just think the moving line throughout is just such a huge contrast to the flute. And I feel like in a way, this isn't a piece for flute and piano. It's more of a duo for flute and piano. Every single moment is so beautiful. You just want to savor it, but you have to let go to the next phrase. And I just love the way that Mr. Conyers used that to sort of accentuate the piece a bit more.
1: As you know, Josh, Joseph Conyers here is enormously involved in the larger Philadelphia community. How have you participated in your own music community?
2: Yeah, so my participation with the Denver Young Artists Orchestra has helped me not only get access to really top-tier orchestral training, and it also provides me with a lot of financial support through their Pathways program. It even helped me with the purchase of my instrument. I'm part of the Greeley Youth Commission, which provides free after-school tutoring for a lot of low-income kids that come from a very similar background that I do. Being able to work with them has helped me in every sense of my life, including music. I get to connect with these kids. I get to see them sort of navigating growing up as a first-generation American that you feel like you don't really have access to all the opportunities you want. Being in a leadership role in that position has really helped me become a role model. I feel like I haven't been successful in spite of my background, but because of my background. Mm. There's not a lot of people like me on the front and center stage. And I feel like being my own role model and showcasing that in my community has been really impactful for me.
3: What would be your advice to communities providing these kind of pathways for folks who don't have a lot of resources?
2: It's been really tough, especially growing up as a first-generation American. I feel like there's a big fear of studying the arts in a lot of communities like mine because, of course, there's the financial aspect of maybe not having a stable job. The most important advice that I've received is from my mentor, Brooke Ferguson. She also grew up from a similar background to mine. And having those role models in your community for kids to learn from is the main thing that helps people like me really commit to their passions and succeed as musicians.
3: Direct access.
2: Yes.
3: It's so important.
2: Yeah.
3: Because you establish these relationships and get inspired.
2: Mm-hmm.
3: Thank you for that.
2: I remember my parents, when I told them I wanted to study music, they were like, whoa, but you're so smart. You should be an engineer. I even did apply to Colorado School of Mines, and I got in as a presidential scholar to study engineering, but it's not my calling. Giving kids the agency and the power to lead their own destiny and follow their own passions is so important. And things like the Pathways Fund from my youth orchestra, giving kids resources, even a small award can help so much, especially for kids who have the drive to use that award for their success.
3: Yeah, amazing.
1: Well, we at From the Top are very excited to be also contributing to support your career with the Jack Kent Cook Young Artist Award. Congratulations.
2: Thank you.
3: Amazing.
2: Yeah, so it's been life-changing. So far, I've used it to pay for all of my audition and lodging expenses. I flew to 5 separate auditions. Having that financial resource let me go to all of these auditions and really make an impression on these professors that I feel like I wouldn't be able to make without going in person. I'm so grateful because I really feel like it's set me up in the right direction to have a great professional career.
1: You have absolutely earned that and every other award. I just want to thank you both for this conversation, for the musical performance. It was such a pleasure to sit and chat with you all.
2: Yeah, thank you so much, and for the opportunity to be on the show and to collaborate with both of you has been just such a pleasure that I feel so lucky to have had the opportunity to do so. Thank you both so much.
3: Really great time. Thanks, y'all.
0: Joshua Rascone, 18 years old, from Greeley, Colorado. 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
4: 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From Jarl and Pamela Mohn, focusing on civil liberties, foster youth, public radio, and the arts. And from the estate of Jane Gross, whose bequest supports NPR's commitment to creating a more informed public by distributing programming that meets the highest standards of public service in journalism.

0: Welcome back to From the Top, where outstanding young musicians come to play. I'm your host, pianist Peter Dugan. It's so great to be with all of you this week and every week, thanks to the generosity of Susan and Gerald Slavitt. We're coming to you today from my hometown of Philadelphia with my special guest, principal bassist, teacher, and community leader extraordinaire, Joseph Conyers. I've been looking forward to this moment in the show. We're going to get to play a duet together now. This beautiful piece, Adoration by Florence Price. Thank you for bringing it to us, and share a little bit about Florence Price and this piece with our listeners.
1: Florence Price, as many have found out in recent years, is a female composer from the early 20th century. One of her biggest successes was being the first African-American woman to have a symphony performed by a major American orchestra, which was the Chicago Symphony.
0: Yeah.
1: A lot of works of Florence Price were lost, and a lot of people didn't really know who she was. The way I've heard it is a family was moving into a new home in Chicago and found this chest of music in the attic. And it turns out it was Florence Price's library, and a lot of music that had not been heard for a very long time. Recently, there's been a huge Florence Price renaissance, if you will, of playing her music, bringing her music to the fore, particularly as a woman, a black woman in that period. The Philadelphia Orchestra won a Grammy with the recording. We did her first and her third symphonies. So it's really exciting to explore so many of these works because, to me, it helps further bind this classical music world to a lot of society and culture of America.
0: Yeah.
1: It's great American music.
0: Yeah. Well, I'm really excited to play it with you. It's often heard on the violin. We get to perform it now, double bass and piano. Adoration by Florence Price with Joseph Conyers on the bass and me, Peter Dugan, on the piano. Shall we take it from the top?
1: Let's do it.
0: Let's go.

0: That was Adoration by American composer Florence Price, with our guest Joseph Conyers on the bass and me, Peter Dugan, on the piano. Joe, what a sublime experience to play that with you. We've got our next gifted young musician here. It's 17-year-old Eunice Park, a harpist from Springfield, Virginia, and she's one of our Jack Kent Cook young artists. Eunice, welcome to From the Top.
1: Thank you so much. It's great to be here.
0: It's great to have you. Meet Joe Conyers.
2: Hello.
1: Nice to meet you.
0: And Eunice, what are you going to be performing?
1: I will be playing Aria in Classic Style by Marcel Grangeny.
0: This piece is originally written for harp and organ. Is it okay if I join you on the piano instead?
1: Perfect.
0: Great. Let's take it from the top.

0: That was 17-year-old Eunice Park from Springfield, Virginia, performing Aria in Classic Style by Marcel Grangeny with me, Peter Dugan, on the piano.
1: Wow, wow, wow. That was amazing. Would it be too cliche if I said that was heavenly?
2: Oh. Oh.
3: Thank you.
0: I mean, really, though, Eunice, when you play, it is a heavenly experience. I mean, that's gorgeous.
3: Thank you so much.
1: It's just beautiful voicing, and the dialogue between the two of you was perfection.
0: Oh,
1: loved it.
0: Thanks.
1: Thank
0: it's
1: you.
0: Fun to have you as our audience today, Joe.
1: I loved it.
0: I'm really amazed, Eunice, by your ability to be so precise and clear and simultaneously gestural.
1: Yes.
0: Like, it's these sweeping phrases, but also if you zoom in, everything is so even and well-crafted.
3: Oh, thank you.
1: Well-crafted.
0: I think it might be fun to talk a little bit about this piece because you have kind of a connection to it, right?
3: Yeah. So it was composed by Marcel Grangeny, and he was the professor of harp at Juilliard. While my teacher at Juilliard was a student there, so he's kind of my harp grandfather.
1: Yeah. Well, I can say as a bass player, your parents' guardians must really love you because you came home one day and said, I want to play the harp. Tell us about that. How'd that go down?
3: Yeah. My first dream actually was to become like this world famous violinist. Wow. And my parents were like, no, you should start on piano first. So when we moved, I needed a new teacher. My mom found one and we went to her house for a trial lesson, and she had two kawaii grands in her living room, but also this beautiful gold pedal harp in the center. And I was like, oh my gosh, like, this is wow. The one.
0: Love at first sight.
3: Yeah, literally.
0: It was like, oh.
3: Yes, exactly. I was only 8, and so to take on this sort of beastly instrument, it was a lot. But finally, I managed to get the courage to ask if I could try. And she handed me this toy. There were like probably 10 strings on it. And I started playing like Twinkle, Twinkle, Little Stars with my two index fingers, like plucking.
1: When do you graduate to like a full-size harp?
3: My teacher had to move, unfortunately, after a year and a half. And she was like, we should buy you a full-sized pedal harp before I move so that I can get you situated. And so this was actually the harp that I bought when I was
1: amazing.
3: 10.
0: Wow.
3: I think at the time I didn't realize how big it was. Even now, I mean, I can't really lift it by myself. Her name is Luna.
1: Luna.
3: Yeah.
0: That is beautiful. That is beautiful.
1: You're at the Juilliard School.
3: Yes.
1: In Juilliard pre-college.
3: Yeah. When I was 11, we decided to go on a tour of the Juilliard School. You know, it's in New York. During that process, my dad actually emailed the professor of harp. Hey, like, can you listen to my daughter? And she was so kind. She actually ended up listening to me for an hour and a half. At the time, we were living in Southern Virginia. So the trip to New York was like 7.5 hours. But she was like, if you apply to Juilliard pre-college, I will be your teacher. So I applied in May of 2018. And then that summer, we moved to Northern Virginia, where it was a bit more accessible to New York. Yeah. And I've been going ever since, and I love it.
0: So what time do you have to leave home on Saturday mornings?
3: Like 3 a.m., 4 a.m.,
0: because
3: my first class is at 9.
0: What time do you get home on Saturday nights then?
3: Anywhere from like 10:30 to like 1.
0: Right. So yeah, it's close to a 24-hour day.
3: Yes.
0: Well, shout out to your mom and to all the parents.
1: All those parents.
0: Who
3: for
0: make
3: sure.
0: So many sacrifices.
3: Yeah.
0: Eunice, it was such a pleasure to play with you.
3: Oh, no.
0: You elevated the piano to new heights with your collaboration.
3: Thank you. It was so much fun.
0: Harpist and Jack Kent Cook young artist, 17-year-old Eunice Park from Springfield, Virginia. And now for today's final young musician, Ethan Kim, a 12-year-old guitarist from Herndon, Virginia. Ethan, welcome to From the Top.
4: Hello.
0: Tell us what you're going to perform.
4: I will be playing Roland Dien's Foco. It is the third movement of an entire piece called Libra Sonatine. Roland Dien's wrote this piece after a major heart surgery, and each movement transcribes the durations before, during, and after his major heart surgery. The first movement, entitled India, transcribes his mindset before surgery. He was very frightened. It consists of melodies that can be very sudden and very loud, almost shocking at times. The second movement, titled Largo, is very soothing and peaceful because he is asleep. And the third one, entitled Fuoco, it transcribes pride and excitement because he survived the surgery and he's just filled with joy.
0: I'm so excited for this performance. Whenever you're ready, you can take it from the top.

0: That was Ethan Kim, a guitarist from Herndon, Virginia, who's just 12 years old. He performed the final movement of Roland Dion's Libre Sonatine, titled Fuoco.
1: That was on fire. Fuoco is the name of the piece, right?
2: That is what it means, yes.
3: Yeah, it was incredible.
2: Thank you.
3: Amazing playing.
2: It's actually one of my favorite pieces to play.
0: It's simultaneously so rhythmic.
2: Yes.
0: And melodic. How do you approach the guitar to make it keep time and sing at the same time?
2: Well, when I practice, I do it in not only the rhythm that Roland Dienz tells me to do it, but in my own creative rhythms, because that helps me alter the melodies so that when I'm playing it in real time, it's just natural.
0: What are some rhythms that you would use in your creative practicing?
2: For example, one of the passages that are really melodic are this one. With this. Yeah, I like that melody. So yeah. I would go.
3: Yeah.
2: Or. Like that. Yep. Yes. Then the more I do it, the more natural it becomes for me to play the natural way.
3: Yeah. And you make it look so easy.
0: Does it feel difficult in the moment? What's going through your mind?
2: When I'm practicing, I try to exaggerate what I have to do in the performance as much as I can. When I perform, my mind is just on autopilot going through the fingering. So there's so many of them. If I were to think, I couldn't possibly remember all of them.
3: Okay, well, he shows some traits of being human.
0: Yeah.
2: Yeah.
0: Yeah. Well, Ethan, you are no stranger to From the Top because you've got two older sisters who have both been on the show. Will you tell them we said hi?
2: Yes, of course.
3: I hear we have something in common. Tell us about your bass playing.
4: Yeah.
2: Yeah. So actually, I started playing the bass really recently. Mm-hmm. My family is really close to the two orchestra teachers in middle school and elementary school. They were like, why don't you play bass? Because they were really short on bass players. So I started just last year in my sixth grade. So
3: amazing.
2: Yeah.
3: Amazing. So you're playing classical guitar, which is actually unique even in the classical music sphere in a lot of ways.
2: Yes.
3: But again, like the double bass, the guitar bridges so many different genres. Talk to us a little bit about that and how it affects your performances.
2: So my favorite composer is actually the composer of this piece, Roland Dienz. Mm-hmm. He did not only write classical music like this, he specialized in a lot of French music where he was from. He actually takes the most popular French songs meant for the voice and he transcribes them to the guitar. Mm-hmm. I've probably listened to each of his CDs about 100 times.
3: Yeah.
2: like it's just the most relaxing thing.
0: Ethan, I heard that you also love fishing.
2: Yeah, so I especially love going saltwater.

0: order fish in, because that's where the piers are, like the Chesapeake, for example. One of the things that people struggle with fishing is that they lack patience sometimes. It's a very obvious subject of fishing because you're sitting there and you're waiting for that vibration on your rod. Mm-hmm. But when you get impatient, that just kind of destroys your fishing experience. But just waiting that extra hour for that bite, no matter how big it is, it's worth it.
1: I feel like Ethan needs to run an institute for, like, health and well-being.
2: Yeah.
1: I think fishing with Ethan will be quite the rewarding experience.
0: Yeah.
2: Yeah, I agree.
0: My dad actually taught me all these skills when I was a kid, of course.
2: Ethan, I just want to thank you again for being with us.
0: Thank you so much.
2: And that performance was just spellbinding.
0: Thank you. It was a blast, really.
1: Well, congratulations.
0: I was really inspired by your playing.
1: Oh, thanks. Thanks a lot, Ethan.
2: Ethan Kim, 12 years old from Herndon, Virginia. Well, Joe, thanks for making time to be with us on From the Top today. It was just so wonderful to get to spend this time with you here in our beloved city of Philadelphia.
1: Yes, thanks so much for having me. I'm completely inspired.
2: It's been such a treat. I appreciate you taking time out of your busy schedule. Thanks to all of our young performers who joined us today, and to all of you listening at home for spending this time with us. I'm Peter Dugan. Please join me next week, and we'll take it from the top. A heartfelt thank you to the Jack Kent Cook Foundation, and thank you to sound engineer Tyler McClure at WRTI. 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